0: It is. It's on the ballot. The White House is adding it up and telling you exactly what this might end up costing. White House counsel released eye-popping cost estimate for DSA platform as socialism becomes 2026 campaign issue. Stephen Nelson at the New York Post wrote this. Out of Washington, the White House is preparing to release a study assessing the policies pushed by the Democrat Socialists of America, and they say it would cost $49 trillion over the next decade as Republican attacks on the left-wing groups' rising prominence become a significant midterm issue. The White House Council for Economic Affairs, or advisors, led by economist Christopher Phelan, some would say Phelan, I'm not sure, has drafted a report titled The Real Cost of Socialism in America, evaluating seven major policies in the DSA's Workers Deserve More platform released in July. This works out to a cost approximately $355,000 per American household, the CEA assessed. That burden would have to be financed either by borrowing or by tax increases, both with dramatically costing or cost effects to the Americans' pocketbooks, and CEA scored both paths. Almost all of the added cost comes from the estimated $49.4 trillion price tag for Medicare for All, assuming that there are no premiums paid by users. The sum would be partly offset by $2.8 trillion in administrative and $4.3 trillion in federal Medicaid savings. Advocates of a single-payer insurance argue that it would save individual Americans by replacing their private insurance policies, though opponents point to the inefficiency, long wait times, and limited services in other countries. The concept failed to gain traction in 2010 during the last major health overhaul debate. Listen, socialism is very simple. You don't own anything, they own it. You don't own the means of production, the country owns it. Central government owns it. Central government should be small and out of our way, low regulations, low taxation, and a capitalist, free, liberated, constitutional republic society. That would do away with all of that. Where you live, what you drive, where you work, how much money you have, your meritocracy doesn't matter. All that stuff would be controlled by the central government. That's what they want to do. And you have to say no a month from now. Even if you have to hold your nose a little bit. Sean is in Oklahoma, wants to talk about the botched execution of this Krista Pike person. Sean, what's going on?
1: Not much. How are you, sir?
0: Living the dream, man. Talk to me.
1: So I'm a registered nurse, and I'm an ER nurse. Started thousands, literally tens of thousands of IVs. I have two scenarios that happened. Okay. One, the people that were responsible for starting those IVs did it on purpose. They missed on purpose, and they were against the death penalty. That's the first.
0: Yeah.
1: The second is they couldn't get the IV, and they lied to whoever's responsible for calling the shots and said, yeah, we got it, and let them go ahead with the procedure.
0: So either purposeful or it could be incompetence.
1: Correct. I don't understand. I mean, you can literally stick a needle in somebody's femoral artery and you're in.
0: That's a great point. I mean, that artery is in your leg, and it's almost always obvious.
1: Correct.
0: On a patient. I mean,
1: correct.
0: What a good point. Why are they digging around in her hands and in her arms?
1: Sir, I've literally started IVs in stomachs, chests, foreheads.
0: I mean,
1: you name it.
0: Feet. So if they wanted to do it, they could have done it.
1: Supposedly. Right. So there's something going on there where it's sketchy.
0: Well, Sean, listen, great phone call. I'm not a nurse, obviously, but that I didn't even think about that. On my left leg, I can feel my femoral artery right now. So if somebody were to start an IV on me, that's easy. It's right there. And this is somebody you're not starting, you know, an IV because you're trying to save her life. This is somebody you're trying to get rid of her life. So I think a deep investigation needs to happen. I'm not alleging anything, but anything is possible. I'd like to know why they couldn't start it and why they couldn't carry out the execution. 888-941-PAGS, joepags.com. Part 2 with Dr. Carson when we come back. Stay here.
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9: News this hour from Town Hall. I'm Keith Peters in Washington. Israeli Prime Minister Benjamin Netanyahu says the co-pilot accused of trying to take over a Fly Dubai flight to Israel underwent Islamist radical indoctrination. Mark Mayfield reports.
10: Netanyahu said Israeli investigators uncovered the information while examining the Omani national accused of attacking the plane's captain during Wednesday's flight from Dubai. Passengers and crew subdued the suspect before the plane carrying 174 people landed safely in Saudi Arabia. The United Arab Emirates is investigating possible terrorist intent, with Israel expected to participate. I'm Mark Mayfield.
9: The deaths of two Ole Miss students have led to the arrest of two men as police in the area issue a dire warning after a third overdose. Correspondent Laura Winters reports.
11: The warning issued about synthetic kratom following the deaths of the two students and a third overdose of a 22-year-old in the area who was not a student. Meanwhile, two smoke shop employees facing federal charges of possession of a controlled substance with intent to distribute after narcotics detectives finding more than 500 units of the substance in their store. The two employees worked at Puff's Vape Tobacco and Beer Store in Oxford, which is just outside the university. Laura Winters reporting.
9: Progressive lawmakers are looking to crack down on flock cameras. Senators Bernie Sanders and Jeff Merkley, as well as Representative Alexandria Ocasio-Cortez,

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2: The future of a permanent daylight saving time bill is uncertain as the Senate adjourns ahead of November's midterm elections. Mark Mayfield explains.
3: The House passed the Sunshine Protection Act over the summer, and President Trump has supported the bill. But with experts discussing the negatives to permanent daylight saving time, the legislation now sits in the Senate, which isn't scheduled to return to the Capitol until the week of November 9th. Senate Majority Leader John Thune also previously cast doubt on the Sunshine Protection Act's ability to reach the required 60-vote threshold needed to pass. I'm Mark Mayfield.
2: This year's Kennedy Center Honors will be held at the Capital One Arena in downtown Washington, D.C. instead of the actual Performing Arts Center. This comes amid a political and legal fight putting the institution's future up in the air. Donald Trump wants his name on the building. News and analysis at townhall.com. From Washington, I'm Keith Peters.
4: This is a Bloomberg Money Minute. U.S. employers tapped the brakes on hiring last month with just 29,000 jobs added, likely because of higher costs for energy and everything else. The biggest declines last month were in government jobs, IT, professional services, and finance. The biggest adds in healthcare, construction, and manufacturing. But on Wall Street, stocks rose higher. That's because that weak jobs report is fueling expectations that the Fed will not have to hike interest rates when it meets later this month. That sent the Dow 250 points higher today. The Nasdaq up 319. That's a more than 1% leap. The S&P up 56. Oil dipped lower to $91 a barrel after the G7 nations, including the U.S. and Canada, agreed to release 100 million barrels of stockpiled oil and diesel fuel. And Spirit Halloween Store says the most popular costumes so far this year are inspired by the Prime Video hit show Off Campus. Toy Story characters like Woody and Buzz, and Greek gods inspired by the hit movie The Odyssey. 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
6: And the allegation is what? What is she alleging?
7: Well, ultimately that she was sexually assaulted by 7 members of this fraternity, that she was plied with drugs, you know, ultimately that it was against her consent. And, you know, it always comes down to consent, right? Did you consent to sexual relations? And that's the whole crux of this argument, you know, this whole case is she says it was not consensual. And I think that's going to be scrutinized because there was drinking involved, lots of drinking. And I'm not going into this to defend anybody in this situation. I'm just laying out why it's complex.
6: Sure.
7: Everybody involved was drinking and intoxicated. There was also ketamine, this drug ketamine, which they were all doing. And in text messages that she reportedly sent in the days following, she said something to the effect of, like, you know, none of the sexual stuff was illegal. You know, that was to one of the people she later accused. In a conversation with Cornell police weeks later, she reportedly told them, you know, this was 100% rape. And, you know, that's the discrepancy on her side. If you read the text messages that are included, or the snap messages that are included in the lawsuit coming from the fraternity members, they're just egregious. It's just, it's horrific. It's disgusting. You're kind of like, I can't believe that nobody stopped them, stood up and stopped and said, wait, what the heck is going on here? You know, at one point they're texting and they're saying free blank downstairs. And then later someone writes, you know, is shop still open for business? And nobody's chiming in to say, hey guys, like, stop. And so that shows a lot. You know, it shows just, at the very least, incredibly bad judgment and disgusting kind of morality on their side, the boys, the men.

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3: This is a Bloomberg Money Minute. U.S. employers tapped the brakes on hiring last month with just 29,000 jobs added, likely because of higher costs for energy and everything else. The biggest declines last month were in government jobs, IT, professional services, and finance. The biggest adds in healthcare, construction, and manufacturing. But on Wall Street, stocks rose higher. That's because that weak jobs report is fueling expectations that the Fed will not have to hike interest rates when it meets later this month. That sent the Dow 250 points higher today. The Nasdaq up 319. That's a more than 1% leap. The S&P up 56. Oil dipped lower to $91 a barrel after the G7 nations, including the U.S. and Canada, agreed to release 100 million barrels of stockpiled oil and diesel fuel. And Spirit Halloween Store says the most popular costumes so far this year are inspired by the Prime Video hit show Off Campus. Toy Story characters like Woody and Buzz, and Greek gods inspired by the hit movie The Odyssey. 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
4: Critics and audiences. I'm looking at Rotten Tomatoes right now, and it's at 54%. That's not great. Now, this is with Tom Cruise. He stars as an oil baron, Baron Digger Rockwell. The story is set kind of in this near future where they're facing this massive environmental disaster after an oil exploration project goes south in Greenland. It triggers a catastrophic crack in the ice and all of that. Look, the curiosity thing is it's Tom Cruise in a gigantic fat suit, okay, and, you know, aged makeup. Almost unrecognizable. You know, it almost goes back to that scene that Rowley had in Tropic Thunder from many years ago. Now, I'm going to read you some of the reviews. Some people have called it spectacularly obnoxious, while others are praising it, saying, absolutely never boring. So there's this line here. How is this movie going to do this weekend? Is it going to get its box office from the curiosity seekers and the Tom Cruise devotees, you know? And this movie is directed by Alexander Iñárritu, who also directed Leonardo DiCaprio's Oscar-winning performance in The Revenant. So it's not like this is some small little indie flick or whatever, you know, that's going to go by the wayside. This is Tom Cruise we're talking about here. You would think it's going to have to do some business, but I don't know. The jury's out here.
5: It's really interesting, right? You got a world-class director. You got Tom Cruise. You got John Goodman. You got Jesse Plemons. It's a pretty star-studded cast. It'll be interesting to see how this thing does, and be interesting to see once the public gets a chance to look at it. But this thing comes out this week. We'll wait and see. The trailer, I have to admit, is a tad odd.
4: It is. It's completely odd. And I think that's what they're shooting for here. Look, you know, he knows this isn't Top Gun 3. He knows it's not Days of Thunder 2. You know, so there's still that belief that there's a built-in audience. And, you know, Iñárritu's work, you know, he's got a following too. So I think the curiosity seekers are going to come check it out, but I don't think it's going to be the blockbuster that they would hope it would be. And, you know, it's interesting too, because this is being released under Warner Brothers, which is now being absorbed into the newly named, by the way, Skydance Company, you know, now that the Warner Mount merger has gone completely through.
5: Right.
4: And, you know, Warner Brothers has not had a good streak. They've had a slump for the last 12 months without a single film crossing the $100 million domestic mark. You know, how does that play now, and what will the lessons over the weekend be with this going forward with movies like this, considering that the new Skydance Company has to have some blockbusters according to that new deal that you and I talked about last week?
5: Mm-hmm. Plot thickens. All right. Now, a couple weeks ago, we talked about this movie that I'm totally obsessed with, I Am Rocky. It's the making of Rocky. And are you telling me that they're in development for a Rocky? Where are we up to in Rocky movies?
4: So here's the thing, and this caught my eye, and I did a post about this on my social channels. You can look it up on Instagram, on Matt Wolf on Air, and also on Facebook. Sylvester Stallone apparently is in talks with Amazon MGM to go back and do a recut of Rocky V. This is one of the most, probably the most divisive movie of the entire series. It came out in 1990, and, you know, I posted this thing and thinking that, you know, a lot of people were going to chime in, hated this movie, you know, it doesn't even deserve a recut. But I have to tell you, there's a lot of fans of Rocky V out there. I guess the movie has

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10: This hour from Town Hall, I'm Ron Taylor. G7 countries will release up to 100 million barrels of diesel and crude oil reserves. The move follows a March release of 400 million barrels that helped keep a lid on global gas prices.
11: President Trump says Europe has agreed to release a massive amount of diesel oil reserves. This comes as prices for diesel have recently surged. AAA reports Friday's national average for a gallon of diesel is $6.37. The president says the process of releasing the diesel reserves will begin immediately. I'm Brad Siegel.
10: Employers hit the brakes on hiring in September.
12: The Labor Department says just 29,000 non-farm payroll jobs were created last month. That's down from the 162,000 added in August, as well as the 84,000 that most analysts were expecting. Unemployment ticked up nationally to 4.2%. The question now, was this report a one-off or is it the start of a trend? And although jobs and the broader economy are expected to be major issues in the midterm elections, the next report, which measures employment in October, won't be out until November 6th. That's 3 days after the vote. I'm Daria Albinger.
10: Attorneys for Krista Pike are releasing an update about her condition following Wednesday night's botched execution attempt. They say she remains in critical condition at a Nashville hospital, is unconscious and on a ventilator. Pike is also being treated for swollen, burned, and blistered arms, which her legal team says is a result of the pentobarbital that was injected into her twice during the failed execution. The Fly Dubai co-pilot accused of stabbing the captain of a passenger jet mid-flight was reportedly banned previously from flying over fears he had adopted radical ideological views. He was grounded by Oman Air in 2024 after the pilot of the airline found out he had been visiting radical Islamic websites and was assigned to a desk job. You'll find more news and analysis at townhall.com. I'm Ron Taylor.
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10: This news this hour from Town Hall. I'm Ron Taylor. More U.S. forces are heading to the Mideast as President Trump issues a dire warning to Iran.
11: Reports say a Marine Expeditionary Unit and the USS Theodore Roosevelt are headed to the region, which would bring the total number of carriers in the area to 3. The news comes as President Trump said it's time for Iran to make a choice, accept a fair deal, or cease to exist. Trump told reporters on Thursday that more oil is flowing out of the Strait of Hormuz since even before the start of the war, with the U.S. Navy in full control of the waterway. Trump spoke to reporters before leaving D.C. for Denton, Texas, the first of 3 states he'll visit over the next 2 days as he sells his economic message and pumps up Republican candidates before the midterms. I'm Tammy Trujillo.
10: A new independent investigation reveals major failures during the deadly 2025 Eaton and Palisades fires in Southern California. Sharon Reardon has more.
12: The 724-page report by the Fire Safety Research Institute cited in the LA Times found major problems with the LA County Fire Department's evacuation response in West Altadena. Delayed alerts there contributed to all but one of the 19 deaths in the Eaton Fire in the Palisades. Investigators found the LA Fire Department failed to act on repeated warnings about the smoldering Lockman Fire. It erupted just days before dangerous windy conditions were forecast for the area. Investigators cited poor communication and coordination among the LA Fire Department, LA County Fire Department, and the LAPD. The fires killed 31 people and destroyed more than 16,000 structures. I'm Sharon Reardon.
10: The Fly Dubai co-pilot accused of stabbing the captain of a passenger jet mid-flight was reportedly banned previously from flying over fears he had adopted radical ideological views. He was grounded by Oman Air in 2024 after the airline discovered he had been visiting radical Islamic websites. News and analysis at townhall.com.
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5: 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U.S. employers tapped the brakes on hiring last month with just 29,000 jobs added, likely because of higher costs for energy and everything else. The biggest declines last month were in government jobs, IT, professional services, and finance, the biggest adds in healthcare, construction, and manufacturing. But on Wall Street, stocks rose higher. That's because that weak jobs report is fueling expectations that the Fed will not have to

0: America at Night with McGraw Milhaven.
1: Hey, got a couple of text messages. I like this one. I'll pull this one out. We get enough negative ones. How about this one? From Stone Fox Detroit. I don't know if it's a man or a woman. Stone Fox Detroit. Oddly enough, they're from Iowa, which makes no sense. OMG, thank you. I was a giant fan of America in the Morning, and they took it away. I just found out about this show from fellow America in the Morning fans. I love this show, man. Everything is perfect. The last hour with the calls is the best stuff. Don't change anything. Thanks for being my new go-to show, Stone Fox. Stone Fox. You betcha. Thanks for checking in. Love it. Here's another one. This one's from Florida. The truth is, there's no difference between the Central Park 5 and the Cornell 7. Except race, and the racists see that the white people are innocent, the white men, but the black guys were guilty. Take it for what it is. Take it for face value. Well, I don't quite understand what you're talking about. There is a difference between the Central Park 5 and what they're calling now the Cornell 7. The Central Park 5 were completely innocent. They had nothing to do with anything. And there was a rush to judgment. The Cornell 7, we already know they were involved. To what extent, we're still determining. But we also know about the text messages afterwards. And so, again, I don't know legally what the legal ramifications are of this. But morally, it's reprehensible. And again, the courts will do what they do with the courts and lawyers will lawyer, but reprehensible morally. And it's, again, I go back to what I said earlier. How can you be caught? How can you call yourself human and do something like that to another human being? So that's my two thoughts. Stay right there. We're going to talk to the wife of an astronaut. Ed Mitchell walked on the surface of the moon on Apollo 14, the famous Apollo mission after the failed Apollo 13 mission. Anita Mitchell, his wife, wrote a book. We'll talk with her about that. And Matt Wolf's got a whole bunch of entertainment stuff coming up.
2: We didn't know what to expect. 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
6: from the Zoom Tan Studios in Naples. 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This is WGUF Marco Island, Naples.
7: News this hour from Town Hall. I'm Ron Taylor. Israeli Prime Minister Benjamin Netanyahu says the co-pilot accused of trying to take over a flight, Dubai flight to Israel underwent Islamist radical indoctrination. Mark Mayfield. has more.
8: Netanyahu said Israeli investigators uncovered the information while examining the Omani national accused of attacking the plane's captain during Wednesday's flight from Dubai. Passengers and crew subdued the suspect before the plane carrying 174 people landed safely in Saudi Arabia. The United Arab Emirates is investigating possible terrorist intent, with Israel expected to participate. I'm Mark Mayfield.
7: The deaths of two Ole Miss students have led to the arrest of two men as police in the area issue a dire warning after a third overdose.
9: The warning issued about synthetic kratom following the deaths of the two students and a third overdose of a 22-year-old in the area who was not a student. Meanwhile, two smoke shop employees facing federal charges of possession of a controlled substance with intent to distribute after narcotics detectives finding more than 500 units of the substance in their store. The two employees worked at Puff's Vape, Tobacco, and Beer Store in Oxford, which is just outside the university. Laura Winters reporting.
7: Tennessee death row inmate Krista Pike's attorneys say she was unconscious and on a ventilator as of last night. It comes after the failed attempt to execute her earlier in the week. Governor Bill Lee is pausing executions for the rest of the year while a third-party review examines what went wrong. Progressive lawmakers are looking to crack down on flock cameras. Senators Bernie Sanders and Jeff Merkley are, as well as Representative AOC, is unveiling legislation to ban federal agencies from using automatic license plate readers. The Ban Flock Act would also pause federal grant funding to state and local governments with contracts with companies like Flock. It also allows Americans to sue if they wish. You'll find news and analysis at townhall.com. I'm Ron Taylor.
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0: this hour from Town Hall. I'm Ron Taylor. Israeli Prime Minister Benjamin Netanyahu says the co-pilot accused of trying to take over a Dubai flight to Israel underwent Islamist radical indoctrination. Mark Mayfield has more.
1: Netanyahu said Israeli investigators uncovered the information while examining the Omani national accused of attacking the plane's captain during Wednesday's flight from Dubai. Passengers and crew subdued the suspect before the plane carrying 174 people landed safely in Saudi Arabia. The United Arab Emirates is investigating possible terrorist intent, with Israel expected to participate. I'm Mark Mayfield.
0: The deaths of two Ole Miss students have led to the arrest of two men as police in the area issue a dire warning after a third overdose.
2: The warning issued about synthetic kratom following the deaths of the two students and a third overdose of a 22-year-old in the area who was not a student. Meanwhile, two smoke shop employees facing federal charges of possession of a controlled substance with intent to distribute after narcotics detectives finding more than 500 units of the substance in their store. The two employees worked at Puff Vape, Tobacco, and Beer Store in Oxford, which is just outside the university. Laura Winters reporting.
0: Tennessee death row inmate Krista Pike's attorneys say she was unconscious and on a ventilator as of last night. It comes after the failed attempt to execute her earlier in the week. Governor Bill Lee is pausing executions for the rest of the year while a third-party review examines what went wrong. Progressive lawmakers are looking to crack down on flock cameras. Senators Bernie Sanders and Jeff Merkley are, as well as Representative AOC, is unveiling legislation to ban federal agencies from using automatic license plate readers. The Ban Flock Act would also pause federal grant funding to state and local governments with contracts with companies like Flock. It also allows Americans to sue if they wish. You'll find news and analysis at townhall.com. I'm Ron Taylor.
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0: Town Hall. I'm Ron Taylor. President Trump is brushing off threats from Democrats over a new impeachment push.
1: Trump was asked by reporters outside the White House Friday about Democrats warning they'll initiate impeachment proceedings if they regain power after the midterms. The president said that after two impeachment attempts, he's getting good at it, adding that it would be a fake impeachment. Trump went on to say, "With me, they like to do it," and warned about Democrats regaining control, arguing that he's made a lot of progress. Trump spoke before leaving for Alabama, where he's holding a campaign rally event. I'm Chris Caraggio.
0: Reports say the Fly Dubai co-pilot, accused of stabbing the captain of a passenger jet mid-flight, was previously banned from flying over fears he had adopted radical ideological views. Liz Warner has more.
2: The pilot was grounded by Oman Air in 2024 after the airline found out he had been visiting radical Islamic websites and he was assigned to a desk job. The reports indicate officials are now investigating how the Omani national was cleared to be in the cockpit of a Fly Dubai plane headed for Israel. Passengers and crew were able to subdue the suspect before the plane carrying 174 people landed safely in Saudi Arabia. In New York, I'm Liz Warner.
0: The U.S. announcing it seized two ships carrying fuel to Cuba. The Coast Guard claiming they were illegally carrying hundreds of thousands of gallons of diesel fuel to the island nation. This comes as the U.S. continues to block oil shipments to Cuba and has imposed sanctions on the country. Fuel shortages on the island have led to power blackouts impacting lighting, refrigeration, and water supply. New numbers out yesterday are below expectations for jobs. The Bureau of Labor Institute says 29,000 non-farm payroll jobs were created last month, down from the 162,000 that was seen in August. News and analysis at townhall.com.
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11: 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He is Eric Carlin. I'm Gary McNamara. You know, we talk about

0: is Eric Cronin. I'm Gary McNamara. Coming up following the bottom of the hour, New York City judge orders Mamdani to start over with the second home tax rollout.
1: Oh.
0: We'll get to that. 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
0: 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Plus, what is white supremacy in Great Britain? 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
3: News this hour from Town Hall. I'm Ron Taylor. The U.S. announcing the seizure of two ships carrying fuel to Cuba. Correspondent Ken Lorman has the story.
4: The Coast Guard says they were illegally carrying hundreds of thousands of gallons of diesel fuel to the island nation. This comes as the U.S. continues to block oil shipments to Cuba and has imposed sanctions on the country. Fuel shortages on the island have led to power blackouts, impacting lighting, refrigeration, and water supply. Ken Lorman reporting.
3: The White House also announcing Europe will release diesel reserves.
5: President Trump says an agreement has been struck with Europe to release a massive amount of diesel oil reserves. This comes as prices for diesel have recently surged. AAA reports Friday's national average for a gallon of diesel is $6.37. The president said the process of releasing the diesel reserves will begin immediately. The Russia-Ukraine war, as well as the war in Iran, have put pressure on the world diesel supply. Richard Boyd reporting.
3: Employers nationwide hitting the brakes on hiring last month.
6: The Labor Department says just 29,000 non-farm payroll jobs were created last month. That's down from the 162,000 added in August, as well as the 84,000 that most analysts were expecting. Unemployment ticked up nationally to 4.2%. The question now, was this report a one-off or is it the start of a trend? And although jobs and the broader economy are expected to be major issues in the midterm elections, the next report, which measures employment in October, won't be out until November 6th. That's 3 days after the vote. I'm Daria Albinger.
3: There's a special prosecutor in the Cornell University frat house gang rape case. New York Governor Kathy Hochul placing Attorney General Letitia James to take over after the local district attorney did not perform as well. News and analysis at townhall.com.
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0: And he's Eric Carley, and I'm Gary McNamara. Welcome, and good morning. Got this here from one of our listeners. You guys need to rewatch what J.D. Vance said about AI yesterday on Fox News. He sounded like you, too. He said, don't heavily regulate it. Let there be competition, and if AI companies don't follow the law or don't do what they're supposed to, they can be sued for safe product. By the way, we have agreed with the president and what he's been talking about on AI and talking about how reasonable it should be. But if you go back to June is when J.D. Vance talked about the administration being in favor of the United States government having equity, which is ownership in major AI companies.
12: Right.

0: Tony, and I'm Gary McNamara. We'll talk about what's going on in Iran. McDonald's pushes for AI tools that suggest that their prices could be based on customers' willingness to pay. This should be more in geographic locations near each other. We'll get to that coming up here. Mm. Also, you know, I remember it was about this time yesterday that I forgot what it was. And it's what I started the show out with yesterday, a number of things. The one thing concerning Iran, and I mentioned, you know, as I'm reading this article here, motorcycle patrols swarm Iranian cities, checkpoints rise as regime basis for unrest. And I mentioned, I just want to get in a little bit more detail, that on YouTube the other day, it just sort of, you know, I was looking at, you know, the different titles, and it was, you know, how a single Iranian woman lives in Tehran.
1: Yeah.
0: This is interesting. How did this get out?
1: Mm.
0: And I watched it, and it was basically this. She works from home. She had a job. She got laid off because of the war. But everything, she never says a word. Everything is on a crawl across.
1: Yeah.
0: Everything. Here I am. Right. I'm making dinner. Here I'm going to the market. Here I am. And after I watched that, I'm thinking to myself, this is propaganda. What's the goal? And then because I went to that one, more started coming up. And they're all out in the last month. All of these are like really the last 2 to 3 weeks, in fact. And more. And a lot of it is how women live their lives. And it comes across, you know, the editing is great. It shows markets with plentiful foods, coffee shops. The only thing that was mentioned, anything to do with any type of war, were she went to one of the women went to a museum in Tehran, and it was the watches of Iranian soldiers that were killed in the Iran-Iraq war. That's the only type of mention. And I'm sitting there thinking to myself, and then I started reading the comments. And comments from Americans, you know, especially liberals. See, Iran is a beautiful place. What are we doing being involved in it? And I'm like, okay, that could be a bot, you know, whatever. Mm-hmm. But I'm looking at it going, what is the purpose of doing it? Because in every single video, and all of them seem to be in, you know, the capital city, you see no war damage, you see no effect, you see nothing but happy people, and a lot of them drinking coffee drinks.
1: Mm-hmm.
0: And I'm like, wow. This is just, it's a fascinating form of propaganda.
1: Oh, yeah.
0: And the point I was trying to figure out is, all right, what's the point?
1: To gain empathy from people of your stateside, I'm guessing.
0: Well, empathy, your life is great.
1: Mm-hmm.
0: That's the way
1: it comes. Well, I mean, empathy, in other words, stop.
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3: This hour from Town Hall, I'm Ron Taylor. Human remains were discovered inside a local Long Island park Thursday, and correspondent Andrew Whitman says officials are approaching the case with one particular missing person in mind.
4: The unfortunate discovery was made early Thursday night by a group of high schoolers running alongside some train tracks inside Plan Dome Pond Park. Nassau County Police say there are indicators that the remains may be those of an elderly woman reported missing in December. Teams searched for her for 4 days, including looks inside the town of North Hempstead-owned park. In New York, I'm Andrew Whitman.
3: A new independent investigation reveals major failures during the deadly 2025 Eaton and Palisades fires in Southern California.
5: The 724-page report by the Fire Safety Research Institute cited in the LA Times found major problems with the LA County Fire Department's evacuation response in West Altadena. Delayed alerts there contributed to all but one of the 19 deaths in the Eaton Fire in the Palisades. Investigators found the LA Fire Department failed to act on repeated warnings about the smoldering Lockman Fire. It erupted just days before dangerous windy conditions were forecast for the area. Investigators cited poor communication and coordination among the LA Fire Department, LA County Fire Department, and the LAPD. The fires killed 31 people and destroyed more than 16,000 structures. I'm Sharon Reardon.
3: The U.S. has announced it seized two ships carrying fuel to Cuba, the Coast Guard claiming they were illegally carrying hundreds of thousands of gallons of diesel fuel to the island nation. This, of course, coming as the U.S. continues to block shipments to Cuba and has imposed sanctions on the country. As a result, fuel shortages on the island have led to power blackouts impacting lighting, refrigeration, and water supply. News and analysis at townhall.com.
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0: And I'm Gary McNamara along with Eric Harley. We haven't had one in a while, but our Senator John Kennedy audio cut of the day coming up in just a minute.
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0: You know, just before we get to our Senator John Kennedy audio cut, the obviously propaganda

0: Radio. He is Eric Hartley, and I'm Gary McNamara. Coming up, we will have the Senator John Kennedy. I don't want to forget about. Well, you can't forget about when we have a Senator John Kennedy audio cut of the day.
1: Yeah, that's a must.
0: Yes, so concerning vomiting.
1: Yeah.
2: With him, it could be any pretty much any topic. He can work words in like nobody I've seen on Capitol Hill.
0: Well, it was his comments to Jack Smith yesterday.
1: Yeah, right.
0: Which, by the way, I saw a lot of Republicans saying, where's this going to go? Anybody ever going to go to jail on this? I think it was Todd Starnes who said, I really think, and I'm paraphrasing here, but I think I'm paraphrasing correctly, Todd Starnes, early supporter of our Red Eye, just so you know.
1: Yeah.
0: Was on Fox for a while there, remember that? And,
1: yeah.
0: And he said, it's all important stuff, but is anybody ever going to go to jail? He said, he believes that, the Republicans just do this so they can get prime time on Fox at night.
1: Yeah.
0: Like, oh, wow. Yeah. No, but that's a question, but, the stuff, the communications that he was looking at, I believe was unconstitutional against the law.
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14: this hour from Town Hall. I'm Ron Taylor. President Trump is brushing off threats from Democrats over a new impeachment push.
15: Trump was asked by reporters outside the White House Friday about Democrats warning they'll initiate impeachment proceedings if they regain power after the midterms. The president said that after two impeachment attempts, he's getting good at it, adding that it would be a fake impeachment. Trump went on to say, "With me, they like to do it," and warned about Democrats regaining control, arguing that he's made a lot of progress. Trump spoke before leaving for Alabama, where he's holding a campaign rally event. I'm Chris Caraggio.
14: That event successful, and the president continues to push ahead of the midterm elections. He did speak in Mobile yesterday at the groundbreaking of a new $4 billion bridge and threw his support behind Alabama's Republican candidate for governor, Tommy Tuberville. Later today, the president will be in Ohio to deliver remarks at a rally outside of Dayton. Vice President Vance heading to Alaska next week for a midterm rally as the red state faces a competitive Senate choice. Correspondent Richard Boyd has the story.
16: The Trump 47 Committee, a joint fundraising group connected to President Trump's Save America PAC and the Republican National Committee, will host the Monday rally in Fairbanks. With just over a month until Election Day, both Trump and Vance are touring states led by their party. Richard Boyd reporting.
14: The U.S. announcing that it has seized two ships carrying fuel to Cuba. The Coast Guard claims they were illegally carrying hundreds of thousands of gallons of diesel fuel to the island nation. This comes as the U.S. continues to block oil shipments to Cuba and has imposed sanctions on the country to that regard. President Trump says Europe has agreed to release a massive amount of diesel oil reserves. This comes as prices for diesel have surged recently. AAA reporting Friday's national average of a gallon of diesel, $6.37. News and analysis at townhall.com.
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0: Glad you're with us. The holiday season is around the corner, but the time to plan travel is now. But what if you can't afford what the family wants to do? Here's this weekend's Nicole Murray.
1: Talking about holiday travel today, here to discuss, Market Watch reporter Aditi Srikant. So talk to me first about what domestic flights will cost this year for Thanksgiving.
2: So flights this year have been pricier. Jet fuel prices are the highest they've been since the start of the U.S.-Iran war. In September, they were nearly 36% higher than they were at the start of the year. And that's pretty significant. So that's the difference between a $290 flight and a $394 flight. And prices are just expected to go up. So you should expect to spend quite a bit more this year on Thanksgiving and Christmas travel than you did last year.
1: Someone wrote in talking about a situation with their family and holiday travel. Can you explain?
2: A reader wrote in saying that their family always goes somewhere different for the holidays, and their sister always picks someone that they're somewhere that's cheapest for her. And then when this reader ever pushes back and is like, should we find something a little more affordable, their family treats them like they don't know how to manage money and they're really irresponsible. And, you know, their question is, how can I push back against this narrative without spending $800 to see my family every holiday season?
1: And what do you suggest for someone who doesn't want to spend that kind of money these holiday season?
2: So as we just discussed, it is going to be rough to spend less money on holiday travel this year. However, you know, there are workarounds. For example, you can suggest that y'all fly on literal Thanksgiving, Christmas Eve, or Christmas Day. Those days, flights tend to be cheaper. Also, something airlines have done because jet fuel prices are so high is they've eliminated some routes. So, you know, this past summer, American Airlines temporarily suspended six flight routes. You know, use that information to suggest places to your family. Suggest places that have lots of flight routes, that have lots of options. Usually those will be cheaper. Also, you know, try to book on Tuesdays. That also tends to be cheaper. So I think there are these workarounds that if your family is, you know, pressuring you to visit for the holidays and you don't want to spend a ton of money, one, book as soon as possible. Two, maybe be flexible on your dates. You know, the point is to be together. If, you know, half of Thanksgiving Day is gone and y'all have to do the dinner the next day, that's also okay. And just be kind of aware of the destinations you're picking.
1: Is there a day of the week that experts suggest you fly on in general, or does it all revolve around what the upcoming holiday is?
2: It's literally just like, if you are going to fly home on the traditional holidays, Thanksgiving and Christmas, flying home on Thanksgiving, Christmas, and Christmas Eve are the days.
1: And any other tactics that you would suggest about approaching family about cost concerns in general?
2: I just think, communicate often and early. Oftentimes we think we have made ourselves clear when we haven't. So I told this person, I was like, if you are just last minute, everyone's making plans, doing all the stuff, and last minute you're popping in and saying, wait, this is really expensive, that could be annoying. Like, take some initiative, take the reins, look up flight routes, see what is within your budget, vocalize your budget, say like, hey, I'd really like to keep flights under $500 this year. You have to be really communicative and really clear, and you probably have to, reiterate over and over again what you want. So I would say those are things that sometimes we assume because they're family and because we have this budget that other people also have this budget. Like, don't make assumptions, say clearly what you want and make suggestions about flights, destinations. Look up flights if you have to, send flights to people. Like, if you are going to be picky with your budget, if you're not going to be super flexible, you have to do more of the work.
1: Any suggestions for someone who plans on sitting out completely?
2: I would say something that, like, if you want to sit out completely, that's okay. Like, there are other times to visit your family. I know one of my best friends, she actually doesn't visit on holidays because she tells her mom, like, it's expensive and everyone's visiting, so we don't actually get one-on-one time. So she always actually does her holiday travel in January. Because she's like, that I actually get to spend time with my parents and I avoid high flight costs. I just would say, you know, if you know that going home during the holidays is a non-negotiable for you, and no matter how you spin it, your family is determined to go to this place that costs you $800, $1,000 to get to, it's better to know now in September or October than it is, you know, when you're booking it in 3 weeks.
0: That's this weekend's Nicole Murray with MarketWatch columnist Aditi Srikant. 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

0: Tablets is another device to consider that's being impacted by that RAM shortage. So when we start seeing those higher prices, it'll make you kind of think that, especially with some of the newer devices, things are a bit expensive.
1: Yeah.
0: That being said, you really should start looking at what some of these deals might be, really starting to eye what that budget is, because some of the tech might exceed your budget, and that's okay, but let's look at some of the deals now, and then let's also consider some refurbished tech that can maybe squeeze into your budget a little bit easier. Those older models are also worth considering, so maybe not for the latest and greatest, depending on what you plan on buying. But if you're considering an older model or can find a really good deal, now could be the time to do that.
1: We're speaking with Dacia Milden, Senior Consumer Insights Editor at CNET, and we're talking about tech budgets falling amid rising costs for things like RAM, as you just mentioned. Our typical wish list items are what right now?
0: We're seeing that people are really looking into toys, of course, but kitchen items is another big one, 25%. And when we start trickling down into some of those bigger, well-known gadgets around the holidays, like headphones, people are still looking at those pretty closely. Phone accessories are following right behind headphones, but we also see video games and wearables. Those are running about the same that people are interested in or planning on buying. So we're seeing that people are still interested in tech overall, with 73% of U.S. adults planning to purchase some sort of tech device or even tech service. So it's very clear that it's a big deal this year for sure.
1: Thanks, Dacia. Dacia Milden, Consumer Insights Editor at CNET. Coming up next on This Weekend, the clueless people constantly using speakerphone.
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5: I'm Casey Askar. 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
4: America made Casey Askar a U.S. Marine defending our freedom. Then Casey chased the American dream, becoming an entrepreneur and businessman, and employing hundreds of Floridians.
5: Now I'm ready to serve again by making my American dream achievable for every American.
4: Casey Askar is running for Congress to invest in Main Street, not Wall Street, providing better jobs and better wages right here in Florida. And Casey will fight corruption in Washington by banning our representatives and their families from trading stocks, cashing in on inside information at the expense of the families they represent, the reformers South Florida needs. Casey Askar for Congress.
5: I'm Casey Askar, and I approve this message.
4: Paid for by Casey for Congress.
6: Then line up the bolts with the bowl and gently set in place, making sure a proper seal is created with the flange and drain. 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

0: from Supreme Collision. Hello. Right. Good morning, JR.
1: Good morning, Aaron. Good morning, Pat.
2: Good morning, JR.
1: I've got Pat on my right and Aaron on my left, and we're going to kick off a special show that we have here today, Pat.
2: Yeah, episode 2. We got a big guest to kick things off.
1: Yeah, we sure do. It was a long time coming with him and this, but we have Dave Wanstad, as I say, Coach Wanstad.
0: The Coach
1: Wanstad. He is a good friend of mine for the last 15 years, and we've hit it off real well. And I'll get into that little story on how we came about. But you know a lot of his history, don't you, Pat?
2: Absolutely. Coach Wanstad, University of Pitt grad, started his coaching career there. And, of course, Oklahoma State, where he met or coached with Jimmy Johnson. Met Jimmy Johnson at the University of Pittsburgh.
1: Jimmy Johnson was a big factor in his life. It really is. And they're still very good friends. And he goes to Keys and sees them. And this is the first year that Johnson did not renew his Fox contract.
2: Okay.
1: He's fully retired now from what Coach told
0: Congratulations.
1: Me.
0: Congratulations.
2: Yeah. Fishing in the Keys.
0: Living the life.
2: Good big fishing guy, right?
1: Yeah, Jimmy he is. Johnson, he loves him. But I guess he's 84 now, so...
0: Living his best life.
1: Yeah, he is. So you know some history about him, Pat, and... Which I'm sure this will be a special show for you.
2: Absolutely, I'm excited.
0: I'm not a big sports person, but everybody knows Coach Wanstad. Like, come on.
2: And we ran into him at the shop here a couple weeks ago, too.
1: Yeah, he likes to come by the shop, and but it's going to be a little more and more less because he is now... I want to say the assistant to the GM. Special advisor. So
0: consulting.
1: He's basically consulting the Dolphins on what to do for this upcoming season. And we have talked to him on how he feels the show is going to be. Not the show. I'm sorry. The Dolphins are going to be this year.
2: Their season.
1: He says don't have high hopes for the Dolphins this year, but have high hopes for them the following year.
2: Sure. So, they're rebuilding. They're in a rebuilding stage.
1: I mean, you can hear the phone pinging because people are known that Wanstad's going to be on.
2: Get some questions coming in.
1: There's going to be a lot of questions.
0: Call-ins and comments. Yeah. We encourage it. Please, guys.
1: He's a great storyteller. He's going to tell all kinds of stories on what's going to happen in the future of college sports.
2: Mm-hmm.
1: What he feels like is going to happen there. And... the future of the Dolphins and things like that. What I really love too, Aaron, is that he's a Naples guy now.
0: What a personable guy too. Like Pat mentioned, we had the chance to meet with him and kind of hang and chat with him here at Supreme over some coffee. Like, what great vibes you have in the waiting room here.
1: Yeah.
0: Coach Wanstad and a latte. But
2: you have coffee here, Jer?
0: The best.
1: I think you're
0: coffee.
1: On your 17th one over there, Pat.
2: Yeah. And that's just today.
1: Yeah, that's just today. love your coffee, Pat.
0: He's so personable. Just coming in and chatting with us, like, very, very friendly gentleman. And yes, big in the community, loves Naples, as we all do. I think anyone who lives here loves Naples, right?
1: So you'll see how down to earth he really is. He's a very personal guy. Once you really get to know him, I have been out with him a few times. I try to pick restaurants that I know real well and that people are not going to keep coming up to him and keep coming up to him.
2: Sure.
1: So just to make it more comfortable for him, you know what I mean? I don't want him to feel uncomfortable. So let me just give you a little background on how I met him. So I used to be a Geico facility here for 15 years. And I was literally on the phone. I get a phone call and they want to only talk to the owner. So I take the call and they said, hey, we have a special client. It's the coach of the Miami Dolphins. He was coaching the Dolphins at the time. And they said, we want only the owner to deal with him. So I got on the phone and they said, hey, we're on a live call here with Coach Dave Wanstad of the Miami Dolphins. And he has wrecked his GMC and he wants to make sure that the owner deals with it himself.
2: Okay.
1: And he wants to make sure that I went out with my tow truck myself, which I did. And I went out there
0: Supreme customer service there, came right to the home.
1: And I got to meet him and go right out there and we hit it off right away. And and the rest is history. Here we are 15 years later and we're getting him on our live podcast and we get the audience to hear what's what he has to say and what he's been through. I mean, he has really coached some great players. Name a couple, Pat. I know you're such a history football buff.
2: Absolutely. Some Hall of Famers. Michael Irvin, mm-hmm. Jerome Brown, Russell Maryland, you know, Leon Lett, Ken Norton Jr., Darren Woodson.
1: Really?
2: You know,
1: he had Ken Norton Jr. with him?
2: Yeah, Ken Norton Jr. and the Dallas Cowboys, yeah.
1: Oh, yeah.
2: Yeah, and then Miami coached Michael Irvin, Jerome Brown, Russell Maryland, you know, and won a national championship, too, with Jimmy Johnson as the head coach.
1: Yeah.
2: Then they go to Dallas, 1989. Cowboys go 1-15, worst team in the league.
1: Yeah,
2: I
1: do remember that.
2: Second year, 6-10. Third year, they make the playoffs. Fourth year, they win the Super Bowl. They beat the Buffalo Bills 55-10, I believe, in Pasadena, California.
1: Yeah, they roped them on that.
0: What a progression.
1: And then didn't they win the Super Bowl the following year?
2: Following year, they beat the Buffalo Bills again, yeah.
1: Yeah. And then they end up getting rid of Johnson, right?
2: That was a messy situation.
1: And then Johnson goes to the
2: takes a couple years off and then goes to the Miami Dolphins.
1: And then while he goes there, Wanstead goes to Chicago.
2: Wanstead's in Chicago for about 6 or 7 years, had some success there, won a couple playoff games, and then obviously went to the Dolphins as head coach, and I believe he's the last.
1: He's the last coach to win a Dolphin playoff.
2: Wow.
1: As of right now, today, that's kind of telling you the Dolphins.
2: It's been a while.
1: But hey, you know, I'm wearing them proud today.
0: Repping them proudly.
1: Coach got me this shirt, and I got it embroidered. So, yeah, I'm proud of that.
2: Fun fact, Jeff Hafley, who's the current Dolphins head coach, started out at Pittsburgh as basically a $15,000 a year graduate assistant under Dave Wanstead. He gave him his coaching start and built his coaching career up, and obviously is now head coach of the Dolphins.
1: Wow.
2: And so Jeff Hafley pays it back and brings in Coach Wanstead as a special advisor.
1: Well, that's amazing.
2: Pretty cool.
1: Well, that's what he'll talk about, the circle of life, in a sense, on how the coaching corral works and how some of the people that he's recommended throughout the years. And like I said, it's not an ordinary guest. It's quite a
2: big deal.
1: It's quite a big guest.
0: I think it's so cool to talk to him on like a personal level. Like, yes, we can totally pick his brain on, you know, sports and cars, definitely cars. Mm-hmm. This is supremely driven, but just to, you know, chat with him. He's so personable, and he's more of a friend to you now than just a client, right? Starts as a client, but became a friend.
1: No, we try to go to lunch when he's in town once a week at where?
2: Tulia.
1: Tulia, that's right.
0: Stumped him.
2: Yeah.
1: I think
0: early this morning,
1: too obvious.
0: Guys.
1: I think he lost focus.
2: I'm still thinking about that dinner from last night.
1: Yeah, that's right.
0: Nom, nom,
1: we
0: nom.
1: Went to, let's throw him a plug. We all went to Andre's Steakhouse.
2: Legendary steakhouse, right?
0: What amazing service. The food, phenomenal, but I have to say the service was even better.
1: Yeah, shout out to Billy there. And if some of you people know, and we always give other restaurants plugs, and that's what we do, and that's where it comes in. And then some. Billy was the owner of Bistro 821 down there for 17, 18 years.
2: Great Dover Soul.
0: Phenomenal customer service. Yeah, just an amazing evening.
2: And he sold Zoe's, too.
1: Yeah,
2: Remember Zoe's back
1: Zoe's,
2: in the day.
1: Yeah, and he also, he basically retired and got bored, so Andre offered him a job, so he's there because he's a people person, and shout out to Bill. And
2: big shout out to Bill because
0: he had fun with us.
2: Because Aaron, I don't know if people at home may or may not know this, but Aaron occasionally likes a good cucumber gimlet, and they didn't have the ingredients on hand, but Billy made it happen. He went back in the kitchen.
0: He made sure I got my gimlet.
2: Then
0: we shared laughs together throughout the course of the evening.
1: So, for those of you that are listening on 98.9, because the show will air on 98.9, mm-hmm. Aaron's eyes are a little droopy today.
0: A little tired. It's okay. It's a sports talk, so I can just chime in occasionally, I think, though, while we're on the subject of restaurants and food, I think there's like a supremely driven food review in our future somewhere. That would be fun to take things out of the office and on the road a little bit.
1: Yeah, well, one of the guests that we're going to have is the owner of Fuse, Monica. I can never say her last name.
0: It's just Monica. Cher. Just Monica.
1: Cheslowski.
2: Sounds about right.
1: But, you know, we've already had Vincenzo from Tuya's yep. on, and he was a very, very interesting guest to me.
0: Phenomenal.
2: Great guy.
0: And made us a carpaccio handmade.
2: He personally made it.
0: It wasn't on the menu. Mm-hmm.
1: And one of the things that I always say, I think there's two really, I mean, there's a lot of businesses that are super tough out there, but I hold to this because I feel two of the toughest businesses out there, and it even beats mine, is the number one toughest business to me is the restaurant business.
0: We're going to have to ask Wonstadt what his favorite restaurants are.
1: And the number two is the car business. There's just so much competition out there, and it gets tough, you know.
2: Speaking of which, I was just outside, Jahar, and someone was backing up and hit one of the delivery trucks, so you might have a customer coming.
0: As he was walking by, the collision
2: I witnessed
0: firsthand.
2: It firsthand.
1: Oh, I love it. Oh,
2: well, you don't love no, it for the person. It, yeah. But you love it for the business.
0: We're glad everybody's okay.
2: What's the analogy always used for like a heart surgeon? You know,
1: It is. I mean, doctors need you to get sick, and I need you to wreck your car. We're just no different. But I tell you that the way it's been raining a lot lately, so that's going to help out. But so we have Wonstadt on, and we got to all meet him before before the show, and I wanted that to happen. So you guys can personally get to know him, and you've also met him here. We did some promos during the week.
0: I love that commercial. That's probably one of my favorite commercials of yours with Coach, you do like the lineup, like the football lineup of all the employees.
1: Yeah, I took that off of Monday Night Football, where, you know, like Carmen Callie comes in and he'll say, Carmen, GM, Cleveland, Ohio. You know, how they announce
2: their hometown, their hometown.
0: It was a really good commercial. I love that one, and it ends with Coach.
1: Yeah. And the fact that he's really into the local community, he does a lot of community stuff. I'm a member of the Rotary up at Pelican Bay, and I called Coach to do a speech up at the Rotary. At 7 in the morning, by the way, and he was there. We all had breakfast together with all my Rotarians, and
0: I've never heard that word.
2: That's what you call us.
1: Okay,
0: yeah. Rotarians.
1: Once you're a member of a Rotary Club, you're known as a Rotarian.
2: Okay.
1: And he came up to Pelican Bay and gave a speech, and it was fantastic. All of our members. We have 250 members at the Pelican Bay Rotary Club, so it's really a special thing, and for him to talk up there, so that was neat. And now he's gonna get ready to come on the air here shortly.
2: Yeah, preview the NFL season. Talk about history. Talk about how he
0: restaurants. I want to know his favorite restaurants.
1: Yeah, I'm curious to see. Like, I know he's gonna talk about the Dolphins and how they're gonna be this year. Mm-hmm. Do you got any thoughts on the Dolphins this year, Pat?
2: I think they're gonna be the worst team in the league, JR.
1: The worst team.
2: Yeah. They're rebuilding, you know. They got they signed Malik Willis to be their quarterback. I don't necessarily think he's a starting quarterback material. The way you're shaking your head, I think you agree with me on that. You know,
1: but their average age, I was told, is 24 years old. I mean, you got to have some good veterans in there to keep a 24-year-old team together. I mean, 24-year-olds together. We're talking in the NFL.
0: You need some seasoned players.
1: And seasoned players is what really makes an NFL team much better.
2: They're in a full rebuild. They're all in, right? They're just going to re-scrap the entire roster, go with the young guys.
1: And they got rid of that other coach, McDaniel?
2: Mike McDaniel, yeah. And
1: where did he end up? Do you know?
2: He's the offensive coordinator for the Chargers.
1: He went out there.
2: He went back to coach with Coach Harbaugh.
1: Well, we're sorry for all the dinging. I'm sure all these questions are coming in for Wonstadt. And we'll get to him when he gets on the air. But right now, we always do our little fill-in time before he comes on. We're only an hour show. It does air, though, 55 minutes on 98.9, so we have to cut time down and do that. We've had to do that with all of our shows with 98.9 because, honestly, Aaron, we could talk for a long
0: hours.
1: Time. Yeah. I mean, some of the shows we've done, I mean, we look down, we're like, you're waving
2: flies
1: at us
2: going, by, yeah.
1: We have to cut this short.
0: Got
1: to
0: keep these guys in line.
1: Yep. Any questions that you're going to have for him, Aaron?
0: I want to know the restaurants. I want to know more about him as a person. Like, of course, you think Wonstad. You think, you know, football. Mm-hmm. I really do want to pick his mind on the cars because I'm a car girl myself. So I'd love to know, you know, what's his daily driver or his dream vehicle. But, yeah, I just want to know things about him, like, as a regular guy. Like, what does a Sunday night look like for you? You know,
1: one of the things I can tell you is that he, and for those of you who do know me, I'm a big Harley guy. And he's a Harley guy, too. And he used to, when he was coaching the Dolphins, he would hop on his Harley after practices. He has the house here in Naples downtown, by the way. He's a city guy, which I even love more. And he came from Miami and would ride over to Naples across the alley on his Harley. And I think he had a Road King, so that's a nice riding bike where you can get comfortable and listen to a radio and stuff like that. But
0: it's
1: still
0: a long ride. Does some damage to your thighs.
2: A lot of bugs, too.
1: It's a solid hour and a half to hour and 50 minutes, depending on traffic. But he said that was his way to peace down after. And I would imagine, you know, Pat, you and I have had this talk off screen. We might as well have it on screen. These NFL coaches, they don't just start at 5 o'clock in the afternoon and then they're off at 10 o'clock at night. It doesn't work that way. I mean, these guys, they start work at 4 in the morning, and they don't end basically until 11 o'clock that night or sometimes midnight.
2: It's a grind, and sometimes they sleep in the office,
1: right?
2: They sleep,
1: and Coach was telling us that he, you know, when he runs a long practice or he does doubles in a day, he ends up just sleeping at the facility right there.
2: You do that during season, don't you, with all the cars coming in?
1: I do. We got a few people
0: sleeping here. You know,
1: well, we do have a few bungalows out there. I can't lie about that. You know, sometimes you gotta take care of the ones who have trouble taking care of themselves.
2: Yeah, absolutely.
1: Like the way we take care of you, Pat.
2: You know.
1: So anyway, he's excited to be here today. And so are we, and we're going to get to really know him and things that he loves. And Aaron, you got any special questions for him, Pat?
2: Well, you know, obviously the Jeff Hafley situation, how he gave him his coaching start, and now, you know, full circle. Coach Hafley's the head coach of the Miami Dolphins, the Jimmy Johnson relationship. I really want to ask him, who is, you know, top 1, 2, 3 players that he coached.
1: That's my question for him.
2: Not just necessarily talented, but his 3 favorite players that he coached.
1: Yeah, I want
2: college or pro.
1: Yeah, I want to ask that question to him as well. I know one of them. He's going to tell you 3 or 4, but I'm going to give one away right now, and that's he loves Jerome Brown.
2: Yeah,
1: he loved Jerome Brown.
2: Rest in peace.
1: Yeah, exactly. He said that he was just one of the quickest players off the line, and he just was fantastic and a great person to be around. Mm. And he was crushed when he got killed.
2: Prime of his career.
1: Yeah, in that bad, nasty car accident. Yeah.
2: And he was part of that Philadelphia Eagles defensive line with Reggie White and Clyde Simmons. I mean, that defensive line was going to be special. So
1: yeah.
2: And then speaking of the restaurant thing, you know, Coach Wonstad used to be part owner in Hanson. Harry's,
1: oh, that's right.
2: Which is now the Continental.
1: Yeah, he was down with that, and he was, you know, this was like when he did that between coaching stints, and then he got hired by Chicago, so he was gone a lot again. He's a huge Chicago guy. As a matter of fact, I flew up there with Lori, and we went up to there and stayed with him and Jan.
2: Okay.
1: And up on there, they live on Michigan Avenue there in a beautiful, beautiful penthouse up the top there.
2: Nice.
1: We stayed with him for a few days, and that was just awesome because being with Coach Wonstad in Chicago is a lot different than being with him in Naples.
2: Sure.
1: Naples is more like, I don't know if I should talk to him. Chicago people are running up to him. You know, it's pretty crazy. So Dave Wonstad, he's Naples resident. You're proud of that, aren't you, Coach?
3: I am, absolutely. I wouldn't be here if I wasn't. You know, it's just the relationships here are fantastic.
1: Yeah, I know you're a big Tiburon guy too, right?
3: I am. I belong up there and been there since they opened up. So, yeah, I got some good friends up there. And
1: you do a lot of golfing up there?
3: No.
1: No?
3: I stink. I mean, I'm a bogey golfer. You know what my golf is? If the weather's nice and I'm with people I want to be with, and I can have a cigar, then I'm playing.
1: Yeah.
3: I'm in.
1: I love that.
3: Yeah.
1: You know, a lot of people see our commercials and stuff, and they go, how is he? I said, you know, he's such a good guy off. I mean, you guys just don't understand. And he's just a regular good guy that has stories that are mind-blowing. And, I mean, you just told that other story of Lamar Smith. But, you know, getting back to that story real quick, next week, if I remember, because I was following the doll, I went to that game that Lamar Smith was. And then the following week, you have to go out to Oakland, right?
3: I got it. And we're driving down. We get the ball. We are on about the 12-yard line going in. And we call pass, and we force it a little bit. We're trying to get the ball to O.J. McDuffie. And we force it a little bit. And
1: they intercept it.
3: Woodson, their all-pro corner.
2: Woodson.
3: Yep, intercepts it. And I think it was Woodson, and runs it down to about their 20. And then now Raider Nation is going crazy. You know, we're out here in the black hole. Playing. Oh, I mean, and then we got behind, and we Rich Gannon played really well, their quarterback, you know.
1: Yeah. Didn't they go to the Super Bowl that year?
3: They went to the Super Bowl that year.
2: Yeah, they lost to the Buccaneers, yeah. Yeah, they got destroyed by Tampa Bay.
3: Yeah, they were a good team, but, I mean, the turnover, we were the type of team that, and still, because if you run the ball, you can't turn it over and you can't have penalties because you're going to fall behind and then you're dead, and that's kind of what happened.
1: Ugh. But Lamar Smith, in that game, he was spent.
3: Yeah. Oh, yeah.
2: Yeah.
1: I mean, didn't you tell me a story like he didn't get out of bed almost until Wednesday?
3: he was beat up pretty good.
1: One of your favorite stories that I love is that you told me one time is, let's get back to Ricky Williams. You've run Ricky Williams like 34 times in a game. And then the next morning, you find him swimming 4 miles in the swimming pool and running.
3: Well, Ricky was as professional. We would come in. Now, Saturdays, the players had a little walkthrough, but nothing really till the evening. And I would go in Saturday mornings, like we're sitting here, and Ricky would be in the running back room by himself, and he would have on the tape, and he would be going through every running play with all the defenses that they ran. In other words, if it's a 4-3 and the guard's covered, my cut is going to be here. If they're in an even and a nose guard, now my cut's going to be here. And he would be going through our whole game plan. I mean, the guy was super smart. I mean, he was one of my favorites, you know.
1: I know he was. You always talk about him.
3: Yeah, it's a shame that you know, he called me a week before training camp. I was sitting right at the at Tiburon having lunch. Jan and I, that was my tradition. I kissed her goodbye till January. And, we were going to camp. And he called me, and he was on his way to Hawaii, to India. And I didn't know that he had been suspended again. It would have been a 4-game suspension. We could have worked through that.
1: Yeah.
3: And he just was so embarrassed, and he just left, and that was it, you know?
1: Was that his last time he played?
3: No, he came back and played again, and did okay. But, I mean, it was – he had just led the NFL in rushing.
2: Yeah.
3: We had the number one rushing. We had a top five defense. We had an all-pro kicker, Alindo Mari. Yeah, no,
1: I always remember that one game he had in Buffalo.
3: Yeah.
1: When it was snowing.
3: Yeah, he rushed good.
1: He had a great game that game. He basically carried the Dolphins that game.
3: One of my favorites is we had not played I hadn't played the Bears since I left. And so now we're playing the Bears, and we're up by 10 points or two scores. And there's only about 5 minutes to go, and North Turner saying to me, our offensive coordinator, we got to get Ricky out. So I called him. I said, Ricky, you're out. You know, you've had enough, man. Great job. And he says, Coach, give me one more carry. I says, Norby wants one more. So he gets in there. He busts like a 60-some-yard run down the sideline. And I think it still may be the most rushing yards against the Bears defense ever.
1: Yeah. You know, speaking of Chicago, Coach, give me your opinion on the fact that they're leaving and going to Indiana.
3: I don't know if it's going to – I mean – if it happens, I will say this. Politicians will lose their jobs, and people with the Bears that are behind us. Some people are getting fired if they leave. You know, how the Bears ended up, and let me give you a quick history story. In 1970, when the leagues joined with the AFL, they called it back then, yeah. You know, and they became one NFL, Pete Rozelle was the commissioner, and he called a meeting, and he said, here's the deal. This is where all the teams are going to be with the new teams coming in, and we're going to have two teams in New York, two teams in L.A., and two teams in Chicago. At that time, the Bidwells, who owned the Arizona franchise, they had a team in Chicago, too. So the meeting's over, and the story goes, and McCaskey told me, Ed said he used to, you know, he was there with George Halasen, was running a team, and George Halas tells everybody leaves, and he stays in the meeting room. So it's him and Rozelle. He comes out about an hour later, doesn't say anything to anybody. The next day they have meetings, and Rozelle walks in front of all the owners and says, you know, guys, last night I was sleeping on this thing, and here's what we're going to do. We're going to have two teams in New York, two teams in L.A., and one team in Chicago. Mm-hmm. And the Bidwells are going to St. Louis. And to this day, it's kind of the Hatfields and McCoys between those families.
1: Yeah.
3: I mean,
1: yeah.
3: Yeah, but that's, so my point is, we, you know, George Halas started the NFL. Come on, let's be real. Yeah. 1921. And I can't see that. If they leave Chicago, I mean, everything is based around that. You know how they got their name, the Bears? They got their name, the Bears. And when he started the team, they said, well, what do you want to name it? He says, I don't know. And they said, well, you got to have a name. And he says, well, we got the Cubs. The Cubs started in the 1800s. He says, let's name them the Bears. And they said, what colors do you want? And he says, I don't know. And they said, well, come on. And he says, well, I went to Illinois, so make it blue and orange. So that's how the Bears got their name and their color. So my point is there's so much tied into the history of Chicago, you know?
1: Yeah, I mean, like someone asked me the other day, they were telling me about the Bears move, and I'm like, well, that's like the Yankees leaving New York.
3: Yeah, exactly. You know? Exactly.
1: I mean, you think of Chicago, to me, the first thing I think of is Bears.
3: Yeah.
1: The Bears and then the Cubs. And then,
2: yeah, but it's like the Giants and Jets, they don't play in New York.
1: Yeah, they play in Jersey.
2: They play in Jersey.
1: Yeah,
3: that's
1: so true.
3: I mean, they could do it, you know, and it would be, but, and the good thing that they have on their side is the Bears are going to be really good. I mean, they're a top team, and they're all of a sudden they're a top 10 team in the NFL. Mm-hmm. So fans are going to go see them. I mean, you know, there's a lot of people that live in Chicago, you know.
2: Coach,
3: so,
2: you probably just answered this earlier, but toughest stadium to coach in?
3: Oh, boy.
2: Because Black Hole would, you know,
1: that's
2: be
1: a great question.
2: That would be one that comes to mind.
3: When they were winning, that was tough. I'll tell you what, Kansas City's awful tough out there. Those fans are pretty rabid. And it's not the biggest stadium, but I'll tell you what, you go up and play in Pittsburgh in a night game up there, that Steeler crowd is rough. I mean, they are into it. They are committed, you know?
1: Oh, yeah. Pittsburgh is a sports town.
3: Yes, absolutely.
1: Big-time sports town.
3: Big time.
1: So, you know, we had this talk a little bit about yesterday at when you and I had lunch. Roger Goodell, the commissioner, he's got one hell of a tough job, doesn't he?
3: He does. I mean, you know, he's compensated crazy.
2: I was just going to say, he makes $63 million a year, so
3: yeah,
2: it's not all too
1: does
2: bad.
1: Does he make that much?
3: Yeah, the money. But I think a lot of it's incentive. And he is the thing that Roger's done is he has taken the NFL, his whole thing is taking it globally, taking it internationally.
1: Yeah.
3: Because the more radio shows and the more TV shows around the country, people were watching the NFL, that's money into the pot.
1: Right.
3: So these owners let him go, but, I remember when Jerry Jones, you know, Jerry's...
1: I can see Jones and him butting heads all the time.
3: Oh, yeah. But yeah, when their last contract was up with the Players Union, you know, Jerry and Roger was doing something, and they said, well, we'll probably give this in. Jerry says, well, he got to keep in mind that he's working for me, working for us.
1: Yeah, so that's what you said at lunch yesterday.
3: Yeah, it's a tough
1: truthfully,
3: job.
1: I mean, he's working for Jerry Jones and all the owners.
3: Absolutely.
1: Sure.
3: Oh, yeah.
1: You know?
3: Absolutely.
2: They pay him, right?
1: But he got voted in by the owners.
3: Mm-hmm. Right? Yeah, yeah, yeah, yeah. He was assistant.
1: Were you a head coach when he got in?
2: You were under Dave Taglebaud, correct?
3: Yeah, I was Bob.
2: Or Paul Tagliabue, sorry.
3: Tagliabue,
2: yeah, Paul Tagliabue.
3: Yeah. Mm-hmm. But Jerry's the guy behind the NFL. Don't kid yourself. I mean, he's the one that broke it all and started really making money. I mean, Jerry Jones is an unbelievable businessman. Between him and Wayne Huizenga for Chicago, Wayne Huizenga still for out there for all the Bears fans and Dolphin fans. You know, Wayne Huizenga is still the only businessman to this day that started two companies from scratch and put them both on the New York Stock Exchange.
2: Real quick, Jared, can you name those two companies?
4: Huizenga?
2: Yep.
4: One is a car dealership, right?
2: No, I believe Coach will correct me if I'm wrong, but Waste Management and Blockbuster?
3: Yep, Waste Management and Blockbuster.
4: Oh, wow.
3: Yep, started both of them from scratch. And
0: just a wealth of knowledge for no reason.
2: But he did own, he did help start one of the CarMaxes, too. Yeah, he was one of the founders of that, too.
3: Yeah, that wasn't a real good one, though.
4: Because I remember seeing the CarMax sign on the side of the stadium there for a little bit.
3: Yeah, but he, you know, think of it. Wayne was driving a garbage truck in Chicago. That's where Waste Management started.
4: Mm-hmm. Oh.
3: And his family's still living up there. And
4: who is he? He doesn't own the Dolphins anymore, though.
2: He passed away.
3: No, Mr. Ross owns them, though.
4: Ross?
3: Yeah.
4: How do you get along with him?
3: I just met him once. His son-in-law is running it, and I had a nice couple of visits with him when I was over there, you know, working the last couple of weeks ago. We sat in his office and had a nice talk. So he's good. He's giving them whatever they need. He wants a win.
4: What do you give me your prediction on the Dolphins coming up this year?
3: You know,
4: how was your draft, by the way?
3: The draft was good. We had 13 picks. I think all 13 will make it. I mean, you know, the thing that the Dolphins did. There's roughly, it's about $304 million with the salary cap, which means that's what each team has to spend on their players. Mm-hmm. And the Dolphins, when they went in there, and Sully, you know, the new GM over there, and Jeff Hafley, the new coach, they got together and they said the best way to do this is let's start from the ground floor and build up. So they released, you know, Tyreek Hills and Chubb, the defensive lineman, mm-hmm. And Tua, the quarterback.
4: Yeah. Well, how much money did they have to dish out on Tua?
3: Almost $100 million.
4: $100 million.
3: Now, wait. So they spent.
2: That's about your net worth, Jared.
3: So out of the 300, and let's just say 300, 34, but say $300 million, the Dolphins paid out, they call it dead money, guys mm-hmm. that aren't going to be there, $175 million. So they got they're working on a budget of 125 roughly, and these are all rough numbers that I'm throwing out.
4: Right, right.
3: So what they did was they signed a bunch of NFL free agent guys. So if you watch them practice, when I was over there, I told Jeff, these guys are practicing like a college team. It's all these rookies, and they have 13 rookies, and now you can have 16, they call it, we used to call it taxi squad, but they're practice squad guys. So you're looking at, you know, whatever 16 and 13. I mean, you're going to have, you know, over half of your roster is going to be young first and second year players, and then they got these free agents that are trying to make a team. Yeah. So they're going to be young.
4: Who they got as a quarterback this year?
3: They signed Malik Willis, the backup from Green Bay,
2: Liberty guy.
3: Yep, and their big guy is A-Chain. Achain, I'm sorry, the running back. He's a heck of a player.
2: He's your type of running back, Coach. Yeah,
3: they signed him. Well, we're going to find out if he's my type. They didn't run the ball. He said that because Hafley is going to run the football.
2: Yeah.
3: I mean, their first pick was the big guy from Alabama, Proctor, you know, left tackle. I mean, they've loaded up. They got good offensive line. They're going to run the ball. And so they got to do that to keep their quarterback healthy.
4: But they're going to be young.
3: They're going to be young.
4: They're going to take their licks.
3: Going to take their licks. It's going to be a tough year. But hey, you know, you never know. You get these young guys that are fighting for jobs. Crazy things happen, you know?
0: They're hungry.
2: I'm a big NFL draft guy. That was my bread and butter. And I love hearing Coach talk about the draft picks. Coach, let me ask you this. Favorite draft publication all time? Because I think...

0: I guess, when I got time, you know.
1: You're wearing yourself out.
2: All right, gentlemen, I'm going to cut in. We got a lot of comments here. All right, so
3: we got to get to Sam's comment.
2: Sam, how close do you think the Bears are going to make it to the Super Bowl run? And how bad do you think they're going to kick the crap out of your Dolphins this year?
0: Well. Yeah, I mean... I should know this. I'm not even sure.
2: You should know this,
0: if the game home or away, I'm not even sure where the Bears play the Dolphins.
2: Pat, I'm leaning on you.
3: Yeah. I'm not sure. They might not even be on their schedule. You might just be saying, hypothetically, the Bears.
0: Do you guys play them?
2: Oh, no, they're on the schedule.
0: You know who the Dolphins play? Besides their division, they have the NFC North. They play Green Bay, Detroit, Chicago, and Minnesota.
3: Arguably the toughest division in football.
0: And then the Dolphins got two teams from the AFC West, and guess who they drew? Kansas City and the Chargers.
3: Well, hopefully you get Mahomes before he comes back from the ACL injury.
2: I have a few more, too.
0: I think the Bears, you're only going to win with the quarterback, and get back to the question. And I think the Bears this year... Ben Johnson and that staff has done a phenomenal job of laying a good foundation. And I'll tell you what, I go up to their practices. When I get back there, I'll go up and watch the Bears practice, you know, because I'm doing the radio and TV and stuff for NBC. And the first play of the practice that I went to, the quarterback was under center. They had the I formation, and they handed the ball off, and I said, I could leave. I saw enough. That's all I need to see. I'm happy, okay?
1: Wow.
0: And
1: they got a tough quarterback, though.
0: Caleb Williams is a playmaking fool.
1: Where's he out of?
3: He's out of USC, and he paints his nails.
0: Yeah, well,
3: that's what he's known for. Yeah, but shout out to Kenzie. It's at Miami, Chicago at Miami this year. Thanks, Kenzie, for checking that. Yeah, so. Coach, can I just get one more in, Jared, and then we'll get to the comments, too. What do you think about college and high school athletes being paid? Because it seems like it's getting out of
1: question.
3: Seems like it's getting out of control, in my opinion.
0: Yeah, it is out of control. Did you see what Matt Rhule, the head coach at Nebraska, came out yesterday? And I like this. He came out and said, at Nebraska, from now on, whether you are the starting quarterback or whether you are the starting offensive tackle, everybody's going to get the same amount of money. There's not going to be this $6 million for a quarterback and nothing for linemen and stuff. So we're going to see. I really want to see how that holds
1: up.
0: But
1: just let's talk about what we're talking about. We're talking about paying college
3: Not only college, high school guys are getting paid.
1: No.
3: Oh, yeah. Absolutely.
2: Yeah. Talk about it.
3: Hundreds of thousands of dollars. Absolutely. Laley lost their star running back. I think he could start as early as middle school, if I'm not mistaken, Coach. I mean, there's no cap on it.
0: Well, it's all the agents. They're trying to get their paws into these guys, and they'll say, hey, we'll get you some money. Like you said, the high school kid.
1: Yeah.
0: But then you got to sign a contract that when you go to college, I'm going to be your guy, too. You know, and they're taking money. I don't know. Who knows what percentage is. But it's not like an agent in the NFL, and I'm sure it's this way in the NBA and hockey and all the baseball. These agents got to be certified, and they have a flat rate that they all pay. So let's say it's 2%, 3%, whatever it is, doesn't matter.
1: Right.
0: But they're all paying the players the same to do the contracts. Now, you know, their personality and what they do away, they might, one guy likes to get them tickets to games and stuff more so than another guy. That's kind of what's separating them. But to be honest with you, they're all doing the same thing. With this NIL, it's not that way right now.
1: Is that
0: now.
1: What it's called, NIL?
3: The NIL, yeah. Yep. Name and likeness deals,
1: Let's just say, like, how does a coach in college, start coaching a team?
0: I couldn't do it. Well, that's why Saban
3: Nick
0: got
3: Saban,
0: out.
1: Saban called this.
0: Yeah. I played golf 2 years ago with Jay Wright, a great basketball coach from Villanova.
1: Mm-hmm. Okay.
0: And I says, Coach, you got to get back into it, you know? And he says, I can't recruit the same kid three times and try to keep him and pay him. He says, I just can't do it.
3: The 49ers drafted a kid, Romello Height. He went to four different colleges in 4 years.
0: Yeah. Well, that's going to change. You know?
3: There should be a limit. You could transfer one, especially if a coach leaves. Yeah. You should have the ability to transfer. But to be able to go to three, four, five schools during your college career, I think is ridiculous.
0: Well, Troy Aikman said it best. They asked him how he felt about it. And he says, I'm done with it. He says, UCLA called me where he graduated from. He says, UCLA called me and asked me if I would contribute to this player with money. And he said, yes. Troy said he gave him, I'm told, this could be wrong,

0: around $1 million.
1: What?
0: Starting quarterback. Now, wait. Guess what? 1 year, the kid transferred to another school.
1: Yeah.
0: And Troy's sitting there with $1 million gone, and the player's playing for somebody else.
1: Oh, my
0: so
1: God.
0: He said on national TV on Monday Night Football, they asked him about it, and he says, I had a bad experience with it, and I'm done.
1: Oh, my God. Well, you know, speaking of Troy Aikman, didn't he have something to do with you going back to the Dolphins?
0: Well, Troy was hired by the owner, Mr. Ross, to be a consultant for hiring the general manager, and then they kept him on and helped them, you know, when they were going through names for coaches. And, so I talked to Troy when Halfley came up, because obviously the situation we talked about with Halfley and myself. And, so Troy and I, in fact, I texted him when I went over last minicamp. He couldn't make it. He was with his daughters on a little vacation, but, we're going to probably hit the training camp the same time and hang out a little bit over there. So yeah.
1: You still, keep in touch with, Jimmy Johnson?
0: Yeah, I talked with Jimmy, last week, in fact, what I did when I was at that mini camp, the last day I took Jeff Halfley and I took Sully, the GM, down to Jimmy's, and we met him at the Big Chill for lunch, you know, his restaurant down there.
1: In the Keys.
0: And then
1: how's he doing with his health and stuff?
0: He's good. He's holding up good. He really is. You know, he went to the Knicks game a couple weeks ago. So I mean,
1: oh, he did?
0: Yeah, he was up there. The guy that's a vice president or something used to be a... Yeah, long story. Anyway, so
1: you got a lot of long stories.
2: So real all quick, right. Guys, I have a ton of comments that I want to get to before we end the show. All right.
1: Yeah.
2: We have from Tim Haynes. Where's the new Bears Stadium going to be?
1: It's going to be in Indiana.
0: Yeah, they're saying Indiana, which would be Hammond, Indiana, be 14, 15 miles approximately from downtown. But the Bears 6 years ago bought 360 acres in an area called Arlington Heights. Mm-hmm. It was a raceway, a car raceway, and they bought six. That's what's so frustrating to Chicago people. 6 years ago, they bought this land and said, we're going to build a new stadium. They haven't put a shovel in the ground, and Buffalo is going to open up their new stadium this year, and somebody else is opening up.
2: Dragging their feet.
0: Washington is going to open up a new stadium in the next year or two. Yes. I mean, I don't know.
1: That's crazy.
0: It's crazy.
1: So it's going to be in Indiana. All right, what's the next question, Aaron?
2: All right, we've got a ton. So John Fernandez with DC Auto Pros, just singing your praises that you guys had his back this week. It means the world to him.
1: I like to hear that. Yep.
2: Juan Soto, love it when Coach Juan said stops by the shop. What an honor to see him.
1: Awesome.
2: JR is the best. JR is a legend. Ryan Chavez, Tona Zarelli.
1: Yeah.
2: Johnny Nacero wants us to get back to car questions. He's not loving.
3: No football.
2: It's too much about Coach, and he wants to get back to the car questions.
1: That sounds like my old man, doesn't it?
0: Absolutely. I love when he's here. Yeah. You're talking about hanging out. I get my coffee here, and then I walk up next door to the mechanical end of it.
1: Right. See my brother.
0: And see your brother, Jimmy, and talk to the guys up there.
1: And
0: then I go in and sit in your dad's office, and we talk Yankees, and we talk whatever.
2: Well, he's checking us now. How long is the show? Yes, we are a little over, Johnny, but we're having a good time.
3: We took a little break.
1: We took a little break, and we're just making
3: I would love to know, too, since Coach Juan said is a Naples guy and a restaurateur, what are some of your favorite Naples spots for breakfast, lunch, or dinner?
0: Well, I'm embarrassed to say this, but I really only go to the spots that JR turned me on to.
3: So Tulia.
0: The places that he likes, you know, are places I go around.
1: Well, I'm just speaking of that. Our next show is...
3: Great segue, JR.
1: Yep, and we're going to have Vincenzo Bertuglia. He's going to be our guest.
3: Wow.
1: And we're going to get into some deep, deep conversations as we got into Coach and I yesterday. Yeah. How bad he's hurt with this Cars on Fifth being canceled and a lot of the parades and stuff getting canceled.
2: Robin Schiller. He loves Tulia.
1: Yeah, I do.
2: Then we've got Christopher Romas here. Word is the Dolphins brought Coach in. So if Halfley goes down with a sprained ankle, have the guy in the building.
0: No. I'm there doing training camp and mini camp for a week or so, and then I'm in Chicago the rest of the time.
2: Word on the street is you pushed him to break the ankle.
0: No, I'm just
1: Would you ever coach again?
0: No. No, I wouldn't.
2: You might as well getting up at 5 a.m.
0: No, this is good for me. I don't need any pats on the back when things go good, and I sure as hell don't need anybody blaming me for anything. Yeah. So I'm comfortable right where I'm at this stage of the game.
2: All right, one last question. John Fernandez, do you think Dan Marino is the best quarterback to never win a Super Bowl?
0: I would say yes. There's five quarterbacks that are Hall of Famers that haven't won a Super Bowl. Can you name the other four, Brian, or Pat?
3: Warren Moon is one, right?
0: Warren Moon is one.
3: That's a great question. Wow, you put me really on the spot.
0: Okay, Fran Tarkenton, I'll make it to it. Dan Fouts, and who was the fifth? There's five of them. Anyway, Marino, I would say yes, by a long shot, is the best quarterback that's played that's never won a Super Bowl.
1: And the closest he got was his rookie year.
0: Yeah, and the closest he got
3: and
0: was
3: And they lost to who in the Super Bowl, JR? The San Francisco 49ers.
1: Yeah, yeah.
2: He just had to throw that part in there. That's his team.
1: Yeah, we're a little over time, but who cares? I mean, it's our own podcast, and we've got a lot of
3: people
1: listening.
3: It's your shop. We can do whatever we want.
2: We're in charge. But, you can't shut us
3: America,
2: down.
3: America, land of the free. Yeah.
1: But we're gonna close it out here. Pat, any last questions for Coach?
3: No, it's just extreme honor. I've been following Coach, you know, since I started watching football in the early 90s when he was defensive coordinator of the Cowboys, and then watching them with the Chicago Bears, Miami Dolphins, and very underrated success at Pittsburgh because he had Pitt ranked in the top 10 for the first time in, like, what, 30 years, Coach?
0: Since Dan Marino. That's
3: since Dan Marino, absolutely, since, like, 1982.
0: Pitt hadn't won 10 games since Dan Marino. Yeah. I did it my fourth year. Yeah.
3: And the coaching tree, you know, that Coach Wanstead's, you know, just giving starts to Coach Schiano and Jeff Hafley, of course, with the Miami Dolphins. I guess one would be if you say you did have to coach one game, which one, and I'm really putting you on the spot here, which one assistant would be, I know, because I know like Tony Weiss was with you with the Cowboys.
0: Tony.
3: You're a big North Turner guy, but.
0: Yeah, Tony's my guy.
3: That would be my guess.
1: I've been out to dinner. I've been out to dinner with him. With
0: yeah.
1: You.
0: Yeah. He's my guy. So
3: okay.
0: Been a lot of great ones. Matt Cavanaugh and I were teammates, you know?
3: And Matt Cavanaugh, if I'm not mistaken, backed up Joe Montana, right, with the San Francisco 49ers?
0: Got six Super Bowl rings. Yeah. Between there, then he backed up Phil Sims. Then he was the offensive coordinator at the Baltimore Ravens when they won a Super Bowl. Yeah, Matt's great, great guy.
3: Heck of a coaching tree, Coach Wanstead. You're an absolute legend, and to be able to sit down and talk to you and have you here at Supreme Collision with myself, Aaron, and JR.
2: What an honor.
1: You know, I want to just say one thing. I think that fifth quarterback might have been Jim Kelly.
0: He was.
3: Right? Great call. That's a great call. Yeah. Another Miami guy.
0: Yeah. That's you're exactly right. Oh, boy.
3: And then real quick.
0: Yeah, that's right.
3: Real quick, Jordan says, any tips for the Supreme team?
2: From coach.
1: Coach just gives me the guidance. You know, he knows when I get slow, I do go into quite a depression, but he always seems to pull me out of it with positive thoughts.
0: And you know, this is a great time of year for all the local people. Mm. If you have a little banged up offender or something that hasn't been critical and you've been putting it off, this is the perfect time to come down here and get it done before the season gets crazy again.
1: Well, we mentioned that at lunch yesterday. We said maybe we run a commercial basically for the locals, you know, like this is your time now to get your car fixed locally.
0: Yeah.
1: Because a lot of people they'll blow it off until season's over.
0: Yep, absolutely.
1: And this was, and Genevieve, you probably can comment on this, and Brian over here sitting here too, is this was probably our first week that we felt of being a little slow, you know? So, yeah, I always forget that we had that holiday. What is it called? Juneteenth.
2: And let's welcome on our favorite general manager.
1: Yeah, one of my general managers, Brian Kinsey.
4: Yeah. Hi, everybody.
1: So this was pretty much the first week we felt a little slow, huh?
4: Yeah, a little bit. You know, we usually take in between 30 and 35 cars a week.
1: On Monday.
4: Yeah. And I think this Tuesday we took in like 10 or 12.
1: Yeah.
4: And
1: we did 32, then 15 and then 6, and then that was about it.
4: Yeah, yeah. So this week, you know, a little bit less, but, you know, hey, it's the weekend, right? People are going to be getting into some fender benders over the weekend, and we'll get some tow-ins on Monday. And,
2: 4th of July is right around the corner. So
1: I know this sounds terrible, but, I mean, it's like a doctor that needs people to get sick. Well, what we need is we need some rain. We need...
4: Definitely.
1: We need a 5 o'clock pour down.
4: Yep. Mm-hmm.
1: And that is going to lead to a bunch of wrecks. I hate to say it. It's the truth. But, Brian, what'd you think of Coach getting to listen to those stories?
4: Oh, I was itching over there. You know, I watch football religiously. It's the only sport that I've ever read rule book after rule book about. I refereed it for 11 years.
1: Yeah, you were a ref. And football referee.
4: Yep. So
1: tough job.
4: Man, I'm sitting over here and I'm like, I'm wanting to yell stuff to you guys, and you're like, you're asking questions, and I'm like, oh, I know that one, you know. And,
1: but that's good stuff.
4: Man, it was great.
2: Chomping at the bit.
4: This was great. If I had one question for Coach, obviously I'm a Pittsburgh Steelers fan, so I want to ask him about the culture change that's going on right there. You know, you have Mike Tomlin there. Just a note, since I've been alive, Pittsburgh has had 4 head coaches now.
1: Well, they just hired a new coach.
4: Exactly. Right? That would be the 4th.
1: Who's the head coach now?
4: It's Mike McCarthy.
0: Mike's a Pittsburgh.
1: Oh, McCarthy.
0: I know Mike well.
4: Yeah, so I know he's, like, implementing a lot of his own culture and everything, and I just want to know you know, how big of a difference is that going to be? Are they going to be a new look, or are they going to still be like the Pittsburgh Steelers, you know?
0: Well, no, they're going to be the Pittsburgh Steelers. In fact, they the offensive coordinator hired, I gave him his first job, Brian Angelico, another guy on the tree there for Pat. But, you know, what they're doing, Mike is just making guys, he's just tightening the ship up. I think it got a little bit loose, which is a tendency to do that. The Bears did that after they won the Super Bowl with Mike.
1: You know,
0: teams, when they win like that, you know, everybody's feeling good. And you have, and it happens that way in business, too, I guess. You know, everybody kind of puts their guard down a little bit and thinks everything's going to be good. And then it catches up with you. It doesn't get you till it gets you. And so that's kind of how the Steelers were, as an example. He eliminated any benches. No sitting down on helmets during practice. I mean, little things like this that just... or like tightening things up again. Let's get back to the foundation. So I don't know how much drastic stuff we'll see, but I do think we'll see subtle changes like this. All they need is another win or two when they get into the playoffs. You know, that's what they need.
1: Any prediction for a Super Bowl winner this coming up year?
0: You know, everyone's on the Rams so much, and how can you argue that? Yeah, I mean, then they make the trade for Myles Garrett, the best pass rusher in the NFL. I mean, the Rams definitely, and then in the AFC, I don't know. I'm kind of a Buffalo fan just for the fact that I want to see Buffalo or Cincinnati make some noise only for the fact, only is a talent like Josh Allen and a talent like Joe Burrow, they don't come around in our business every day.
1: Right.
0: And for those guys not to get the Super Bowl, be like Dan Marino, you know?
1: Yeah.
0: And for them not to get in the big dance and make it happen, I think is, you know, I'd like to see them do that.
1: I wouldn't mind seeing Buffalo in there.
0: Yeah.
4: I feel like they're just one or two good plays away from totally changing what they've done in
1: plays
4: the
1: or players?
4: Year. Plays.
1: Plays.
4: I think they got the players, but you see in these big games, you know, that something will happen.
0: Tell you
4: like
0: how.
4: One play or two plays will go wrong for them, and then it's over.
0: It won't take the fan base long if Cincinnati starts winning a few games to get behind Joe Burrow.
1: Yeah.
0: They love Joe Burrow, you know? I mean,
1: I do too.
0: Yeah. Yep.
1: I went up when, you know, my kids went to University of Florida, and I flew to LSU with a group and to watch the Gators. And Joe Burrow basically himself beat the Gators.
0: Right.
1: I think he threw for like 480 yards in that game, and it came right to the end, and he made an unbelievable throw to win the game. But, yeah, I'm with you on that. So, all right, we're going to wrap it up here at Supremely Driven and Some. Again, Coach, I want to thank you for your knowledge. And Pat and Aaron, always thank you for getting everything set up for us. And thanks for joining us, Brian, at the end here.
0: What's the number? Not now, but if people want to call in, what's the number?
1: We're going to flash it a lot in the next 2 weeks. It's 239-825-3009. That's 825-3009 with Vincenzo Bartuglia. to talk about how the restaurant world is changing. He is a huge, huge car buff. He has some great cars himself, great guy, runs a clean, awesome restaurant, and he has three of them, by the way, and he's going to be the guest, and we're going to be very curious to see what he's going to have to say. As a lot of people know, they just shut down the cars on 5th, which brought in a lot of business for Naples. I mean, a ton. And we're going to have to figure out how we're going to get past that and get that back on the menu. So, okay, everybody. Well, thanks again. Coach, thanks again. Yeah, really enjoyed it.
5: 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This is WGUF Marco Island, Naples.
6: Breaking news this hour at Town Hall. I'm Bob Agnew in Washington. Senator Tom Cotton is warning voters to pay close attention to what Hassan Piker is saying as he stumps for Democrat candidates. The prominent left-wing streamer recently said he wants to send Senator Cotton to a re-education camp.
7: Re-education camps involve rounding up opponents of the regime and the party, shipping them off, starving them, torturing them, indoctrinating them. That's what Hassan Piker says he wants to do to me and apparently plenty of other people, but he only does that about us because we represent the voters in places like Arkansas. That's who he really wants to do it to, is conservatives and Republicans all across this country.
6: Senator Cotton was interviewed this week by the Salem Radio Network. Michigan Governor Democrat Gretchen Whitmer is term limited, and as she gears up to leave office in January, a new poll is out pertaining to her viability to run for president in 2028.
8: The new poll asks Michigan voters, would you like to see Governor Whitmer run for president in 2028 or not? A whopping 63% say they would not like to see her run, while 27% say they would like to see her get into the race. 11% say they are not sure. The Signal and Beacon Research poll surveyed 600 likely Michigan voters last month. Laura Winters reporting.
6: Mental health experts are seeing an increase in the number of people struggling with financial stress and depression related to online gambling platforms. Liz Ward with Penn State Health Advancement.
9: You can do it from your home. 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
6: New study a few months ago by Epic Research showed the number of those being diagnosed with a gambling disorder rose more than 60% compared to 2018, with the biggest increase among young men. More of these stories at townhall.com.
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6: More than 30 lives lost in all, some 40,000 acres destroyed. Now a new independent investigation reveals there were major failures in leadership during the deadly 2025 Eaton and Palisades fires.
11: The 724-page report by the Fire Safety Research Institute cited in the LA Times found major problems with the LA County Fire Department's evacuation response in West Altadena. Delayed alerts there contributed to all but one of the 19 deaths in the Eaton fire in the Palisades. Investigators found the LA Fire Department failed to act on repeated warnings about the smoldering Lockman fire. It erupted just days before dangerous windy conditions were forecast for the area. Investigators cited poor communication and coordination among the LA Fire Department, LA County Fire Department, and the LAPD. The fires killed 31 people and destroyed more than 16,000 structures. I'm Sharon Reardon.
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5: 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The opinions expressed on the following program are those of the hosts, guests, and callers, and not necessarily those of WGUF, Renda Broadcasting, its management, or advertisers.
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14: Good morning, Dr. Shane Walker here, going on year number 23 of broadcasting the Wellness Hour. 23 years, time flies. But just as excited as I was in year one, and we got a big one today to talk about. First of all, big picture. Our current healthcare system, our medical model, if you go back to the beginning of COVID for a second and just think about all the dynamics of what have happened since COVID until now, I think the overall trust in our healthcare system since then has gone way, way down. I mean, there were problems before COVID, but the trust has gone way, way down. I think what's happened is that system has been exposed. Our healthcare system has been exposed as having some major, major problems. And people just don't trust it anymore. Frankly, they shouldn't have trusted it before, in my opinion. But, you know, look, anywhere, anytime there is the potential for big earnings, there's the potential for misdoings. There's the potential for taking advantage. And what you're going to see, we're going to talk about this today, but our healthcare system in America, statistically, not my opinion, looking at the research, is one of the worst in the world, believe it or not. Great for emergency crisis care, horrible for healthcare, but we'll get into that later. Right now, I want to talk about post-COVID syndrome. Groups of symptoms that people, many of us, are dealing with as a result of having COVID back in the day. Many Americans are still dealing with symptoms, post-COVID syndrome, years later. So what we're talking about here is a handful of predominant symptoms, the top most prevalent of which, number one, is chronic pain. That chronic pain could be anywhere in the body, but predominantly we're looking at the neck, back, mid-back, low-back, and extremities, arms and legs, including hips, and also headaches for that matter. Now, if you've been listening to the show for years, you know that I'm a doctor of chiropractic, practice here in North Naples, and have since 2000. And what the literature is showing pertaining to post-COVID syndrome is that chiropractic adjustments can help relieve these types of aches and pains by improving spinal alignment and reducing pressure on the nerve. So first and foremost, if you don't have a local chiropractor that you have a relationship with, that you're getting your spine checked periodically, you may want to do that. Number two, post-COVID syndrome can lead to reduced mobility and cause stiffness. Now, the way you want to think about this is almost like a rusty bike chain. Imagine your spine has been left laying in the yard, getting rained on, like a rusty bike chain. You can either leave that rusty bike chain sitting in the yard to not get any better, in fact, to probably rust and become more immobile and to get worse, or you can pick up that rusty bike chain periodically, spray it down with WD-40, move it around a little bit, and guess what's going to happen? It's going to move better. And the spine is not too different than that. It's very, very similar to that from the perspective that the spine has links in it as well, 24 movable vertebra that if they become misaligned and degenerated, they become stuck and fixated and stiff. And not only does that cause pain, but it creates a situation where there is poor movement, poor mobility. Then the problem just begins to perpetuate itself. Number three most common symptom associated with post-COVID syndrome is poor breathing, respiratory issues. Now, research has shown since COVID that chiropractic adjustments to the thoracic spine, that's the middle back region, can influence respiratory function, can improve respiratory function. Adjustments in that area may actually help improve the breathing mechanics and lung function, which can be beneficial for those of you that are experiencing respiratory issues since COVID. Poor respiratory function, poor volume, not as much volume, respiratory volume or capacity. And then lastly, our second to last, is fatigue. You know, tiredness. Many post-COVID patients experience chronic fatigue. In fact, let's step out of the COVID conversation. Just in general, I'll tell you this. After almost 24 years of chiropractic practice and adjusting over 600,000 adjustments, I've given 600,000 adjustments in those 24 years, the number one most commonly reported thing when people come back after their first adjustment is that their energy is increased. The second is that their sleep's improved. But the first most reported thing is what people say is, after I got my first adjustment, my energy just spiked. And it's been up ever since. And so it's no different than if we're dealing with somebody who has post-COVID symptoms of fatigue. They respond very, very well as well. Energy levels can improve by improving the nervous system function, which encourages better sleep patterns, and of course, increase energy. And lastly, and this is probably the most debilitating symptom associated with post-COVID syndrome, are headaches. And unfortunately, as I say this, many of you deal with chronic headaches that have either come on since COVID or have gotten worse since COVID. And this is important because, in my opinion, this isn't literature, this isn't science, but my opinion is that headaches are the number one culprit when it comes to ruining or destroying human potential. Because we're talking about chronic pain and inflammation in the most important part of your body, that's your brain. And you know, some studies are showing now that up to 91% of post-COVID individuals are experiencing chronic headaches. So the facts are that many headaches are classified as being what we call cervicogenic. Cervicogenic are coming from the neck. And the research is clear that chiropractic adjustments help alleviate tension headaches and migraines by addressing the misalignments in the upper part of the neck and reducing the nerve pain and muscle spasms associated in the neck that are associated with those headaches. So look, here's the bottom line. Here's what happens. Whether your symptoms are due to post-COVID or something else, here's what tends to happen. You've had these low to moderate pains and aches over the course of your life. Maybe they're even severe. They've stayed the same. Maybe you've gotten a little bit worse. They stink, but you can deal with them. You know, you've had this level of pain and dysfunction for years, but you can deal with it. And in my opinion, the fact that you can deal with it is the number one most dangerous thing, because you can deal with it, you never get rid of it. Because you can deal with it and it's been there and it hasn't gone away, you just think, you know what? I've been dealing with this for years. It's not going away. It's not going to go away. I'm going to have to live with it the rest of my life. And you never seek to find a correction for it. And so I'm just here to tell you that from my experience, again, you know, almost 24 years of taking care of patients, chances are, you know, you're not going to have to live the life. Let me say this another way. You're not going to have to live a life half lived forever unless you decide not to take action. You know, so if you're one of those folks that have been dealing with chronic pain, migraines, headaches, aches and pains, numbness and tingling, fatigue, poor sleep, you know, breathing issues, whatever, you know, whatever's going on there. I just want to ask you, you know, what if there's an answer for it? What if there's an answer for it? What if breaking free from this stuff is just a matter of taking one extra step? You know, I get the fact that when you've been to multiple doctors and you've had problems for years, you just kind of give up. You just, look, I don't want to make another doctor's appointment. I don't want another dead end. Maybe I don't want to be taken advantage of again. You know, spend all this energy, time, and money for another dead end. I get it. But what if the difference between where you're at now and getting better is just one extra step, the right step? And so what I'm going to tell you here is that many times the difference between misery and a miracle is that one more step. And so we're going to make that one more step easy for you. If you've been living a life half-lived, poor quality, with some of these problems that we've discussed, we're going to give you the opportunity to take an action step to possibly get well, and we're going to make it very cost-effective and easy for you. Basically, when we see a new patient in our office at Thrive Chiropractic, you know, we do chiropractic a bit differently from the perspective that I'm not in a rush to get you on the table and pop and crack your spine around and give you an average adjustment. We take our time. We do a thorough exam. That exam includes some scientific testing called an infrared computerized thermography scan. This is a high-tech instrument that takes thermal or temperature readings paraspinally on either side of the spine and detects specific areas of poor nerve function, and then shows it on a scan, on an image, where that cause is coming from. That's number one. And then number two, in many but not all cases, we use laser-guided digital x-ray, which is just a very specific type of an image. It enables us to take an x-ray in a very localized area with a very clear image and hone in or target it very, very well. Then we do the analysis of the infrared thermography scan, analysis of the x-rays. We review it with the patient, and if I think I can help, then we give recommendations for you to think about. Pretty simple. And when we take those steps and we don't waver from them, we tend to get fantastic results for people that have given up in the past. They've been to other medical doctors. They've been to other chiropractors. They've been to physical therapists. They've been on the drugs. They've done the therapies, and they haven't worked. So what we're going to do is something special today. For the first three people who pick up the phones, we're going to take care of that initial visit for you. So what that means, the initial sit-down consultation with me, including the infrared computerized spinal scan, that is all going to be done for you at no cost. Now people think, okay, well, what's the catch? And there is a catch. The catch is this. Number one, we don't give this away. Everybody thinks we do, but we don't give this away to everybody who calls. The first three callers every week, we do that for you. So you really, truly do have to be one of the first three callers. The other catch is this. If you're somebody who's just kind of, I'd kind of like to feel better, but I don't really care. You know, do me a favor, leave the visit for somebody else. If you're somebody who's at a point where, you know what, I need to do something different, I know I need to do something different, then we're happy to help you here. So here's the way this is going to work. I'm going to give you the phone number, and for the first three callers, that initial consultation is going to be completely no cost, and that will include the infrared thermographic scan of your spine and the review of that with us. So here comes that number. It is 393-LIVE. That's 393-LIVE. 393-LIVE, otherwise known as 393-5483. Once again, that is 393-5483. If you happen to get the voicemail, do not hang up. Just leave your name, your phone number, And if you're one of the three messages left, we will call you back at the end of the show. So once again, initial consultation, including the infrared thermographic scan of the spine, will be taken care of for you. First three callers, that number, 393-5483, otherwise known as 393-LIVE. We're going to take a quick break. We'll be right back.
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14: Welcome back. Dr. Shane Walker here, and I'm here to tell you something. And that is that poor posture can absolutely and completely destroy your health. It's not just about how you look. Let me say that again. Poor posture can destroy your health. And poor posture is not just about aesthetics. Granted, somebody who's slumped over, their head's projecting forward, they got a rounded back, it'll make you look older. You know, it's not attractive, but that's not the big issue. Bad posture, because it's a sign of something else going on, bad posture can completely destroy your health. Let me explain. Look, good posture many times is just dismissed as a matter of aesthetics, but the implications of maintaining healthy alignment of your spine and your hips and your shoulders extends far beyond just how you look. So the way we sit, the way we stand, the way we move, you know, that plays a crucial role in our overall health. Unfortunately, in today's world where our lifestyle is very much sedentary, and beyond that, you know, cell phones, you're looking down, your neck's facing down, your head's tucked, your chin's tucked, your head's pointed down all the time, sitting, working at computers, slumping, carrying purses on one shoulder, you know, getting in and out of the car the same way thousands of times throughout your lifespan. You know, I could go on and on about this, but you know, this world of a sedentary lifestyle and repetitive stress on the body, prolonged screen time, because of all these things, bad posture has become a common issue. And that common issue can lead to a host of other health problems. When we're talking about poor posture, this typically involves, again, slumping or rounded shoulders, a forward head posture or position, a curved lower back. And all these things are caused by misalignments in the spine, what are called spinal subluxations. Now, understand that poor posture is just representative of something else going on. There's really no such thing as poor posture. We see poor posture because our spine is misaligned. I hope that makes sense. You know, these misalignments place undue or unnecessary stress on various parts of the body, specifically the nerves, and this disrupts the natural balance and functioning of the muscles, the ligaments, the joints, and again, the nerves of your spinal column. So over time, these deviations or subluxations, as they're called professionally, these deviations or misalignments over time from a normal neutral aligned spinal position can cause significant discomfort and health problems. So there's a few ways this happens. Number one, let's talk about musculoskeletal problems. Bad posture is the primary culprit behind many musculoskeletal problems. When the spine isn't aligned correctly, it will lead to chronic back pain, chronic neck pain, headaches, shoulder pain, on and on, numbness and tingling in the arms and the hands. And the muscles have to work harder to support the body when the head's out of alignment. What do I mean when I say when the head's out of alignment? When the head's projected forward of the shoulders, it causes more strain on the neck and the upper mid back and the shoulder muscles, right? Imagine this. Grab a hold of a bowling ball and extend your arms out 3 feet. It's harder to hold the bowling ball extended out than it is if you're holding the bowling ball close to your body. Well, it's the same with your head. Your head weighs about as much as a bowling ball, depending on how much brain matter we're talking about. Everybody has a little bit more or less brain matter from what I've experienced. Okay? That's a separate issue. So again, when the spine is not aligned correctly, it can cause chronic pain and debilitating symptoms, which can result in muscle fatigue, stiffness, muscle spasms, and then long-term poor posture can contribute to other conditions like herniated discs and sciatica that I have to deal with in the office every day with patients. You don't want this going on. Which is why we talk about preventative care, which is a whole separate issue. Number two, poor circulation. Again, what's the topic? We're talking about problems that are secondary to poor posture. And one of those things is poor circulation. Sitting or standing in a slouch position can compress the blood vessels, impairing circulation. This can lead to varicose veins, swelling of the legs, deep vein thrombosis, a serious condition where blood clots can sometimes form in the deep veins. We're not going to get into that. And number three, again, we're talking about repercussions from poor posture, is nerve compression. So incorrect posture can compress the nerves, leading to pain. It's easy enough to understand. However, when nerves are compressed, that can also cause what we call paresthesia, or numbness, or tingling, or pins and needles type of a sensation. And this is caused by a specific condition that is referred to as a spinal or vertebral subluxation. Imagine this. You've got 24 vertebrae stacked on top of each other in your spinal column. Out from in between those blocks or those vertebrae, we have nerves that come off. Those nerves carry signals out to organs. Well, when the bones or the blocks misalign, they begin to compress the nerve. Think about it this way. If I step on a garden hose, what's going to happen to the water supply? It's not going to completely stop, but if I step on a garden hose, it's going to slow that water flow. Well, the same thing happens with the spinal nerves. When the bones of the spine, the vertebrae are out of alignment, they compress or choke off those nerves. Research is 100% clear, that can decrease the nerve flow up to 60%, which means that the organ or the gland on the tissue on the end of that nerve may be only getting 60% of the nerve supply from the brain. So what do you want to do about that problem? Do you want to leave the bone misaligned, compressing the nerve, and just numb it, take a medication, over-the-counter, prescription, go get injections, and leave the cause of the problem? Or do you want to move the bone off of the nerve? Take your foot off the darn garden hose. What makes more sense? You know, I got to tell you, I feel bad for people that are trapped in this cycle of a dangerous reliance on over-the-counter medications and, of course, prescription medications. And here's why. If I'm driving down the road, and the reason is because it doesn't get to the cause. Drugs address effects, not causes. So if I'm driving down the road and the service engine light in my car goes off, and I pull over and get a roll of duct tape and I cover up the service engine light, the symptom's gone, I can't see it anymore, and I just keep on driving, you would have a special name for me, and it would be called an idiot. So my question is, why are we doing the same thing with our health? The service engine light goes off in our body, which is a pain or an ache or a symptom. And instead of getting to the cause, we duct tape the thing. We mask it with an Advil or an aspirin, ibuprofen, over-the-counter medication, whatever that might be. And because that drug masks the symptoms, we suddenly think we're healthier. We put a toxin or a chemical in our body, the pain is masked, and we actually think we're healthier. To me, it's devastating, because this is what we see happening, you know, with almost every new patient when they come in. This is the way they've been living until we show them a better way. And we are beyond proud and thankful that we've been able to take care of patients in this community for almost 24 years now. And when we do our job the right way, we take our time and we analyze the spine with an infrared thermographic scan, proper digitally taken, you know, laser-guided digital x-rays, and then we do not take that patient until we go through the results with them, lay out a specific care plan for them to think about first. When we take our time and we do things that correct way, this is why we've been able to get the results we've been able to get in the office here for almost 24 years. And it's an honor and it's a blessing to see that happen. So here's the deal. If you're sick of practicing suppressive healthcare, which is, again, just covering up the symptom with a piece of duct tape, and you want to learn how to get to the cause of these problems and move through them so you're not living a life half-lived, so you're not facing degenerative disease and chronic aches and pains the rest of your life, then we're going to make a special offer. We're going to give you an action step to possibly take if you're serious about it, and we're going to take our time. And what we're going to do is we're going to do that first visit for you at no cost. So that initial consultation, which includes the infrared thermography scan, that will detect areas of poor nerve function. You'll see a graph on the computer in the moment on the spine, and it will show you exactly where the nerve pressure is in your body. We're going to do that for you at no cost. The only catch is you've got to be one of the first three callers. We don't do it for everybody. So, again, I made the comment last segment that, you know, people think that, you know, anybody who calls, we give it to them. Well, we don't. It's the first three folks that call. So if you get the voicemail, I'm going to give you the number right now. When you call in, if you get the voicemail, just leave your name and phone number. And when the show's over, we will give you a call if you're one of the first three messages. So here comes that number, and it's easy. It's 393-LIVE. I think you can remember that. So pull over, make the call. Don't do it on the road. You're going to do it anyway. That's okay. But that phone number is 393-LIVE. That's 393-5483. 393-5483. When you get the voicemail and leave your number, we'll give you a call back and schedule a time that works for you. Our office is in North Naples here. So once again, 393-LIVE. That's 393-LIVE. Quick break. We'll be right back.
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14: Okay, welcome back. Dr. Shane Walker here, and we have an absolutely rocking final segment for you this week. We need to talk about medical errors because we live in a world where everybody thinks, oh, America, we've got the best healthcare system in the world. Well, wrong. Just wrong. And we're going to show it to you right now. So we do have, I will tell you, I'll throw the healthcare system a bone here. We do have the number one emergency care system in the world. So we'll just say this. Hey, if you feel like having a heart attack or a stroke, go for it. Have it in the United States. You're going to get the best emergency care anywhere in the world. But when it comes to overall health and wellness, you're going to see here in a second, we are at the basement of the industrialized world when it comes to overall health care. So the World Health Organization does a ranking every 2 years, and they take the industrialized countries and compare them to each other. So we don't compare the larger industrialized countries to the third world countries. Okay, so when we look at a study here with the World Health Organization of 41 industrialized countries, where does the United States rank on overall health? We are at 39th out of 41 countries in overall health. Now let me explain something there. This should bother you, because Out of those 41 countries, we spend number one amount of money on healthcare per individual per year. So we spend more money than any other country on healthcare, but we're almost last in overall health. 39th out of 41. So you're either going to hear that and you're going to go, oh yeah, that kind of stinks. Just another statistic. It's hard to get emotionally charged about a number. But when you understand that you and your family and their health is represented by that number, that's the system you're relying on, and the reason that our healthcare system is so bad is because of the philosophy behind it. The philosophy behind it is, number one, is to wait. Wait until you have symptoms. Wait until you have pain. Wait until you have health problems. Wait until you have a diagnosis. That's step one. Step number two in our failed healthcare system is then test. So you waited around until you're a mess. Then you go and you test. Great. Then we put the word diagnosis on something. What does die mean? Like dice, rolling of the dice. How many dice do you roll when you play a card game? Two. Die means two. So the term diagnosis doesn't always mean that we know exactly what's wrong with you. The genesis of that term diagnosis is we've narrowed it down to a couple things. Die. diagnosis. What does gnosis mean? To know. So we know it's at least one of two things. Okay? So that's number one. We waited until we have problems, which is the first problem. Then we go test it. And then what's the third mode of our healthcare system? To drug, to cut, to burn, to radiate. So we wait, we test, and we drug. That's our healthcare system. And then we wonder why we're 39th out of 41 countries.

0: had crappy results in that model, realized they had to do something different if they were going to save their own life. They pulled themselves out of that, and they transformed their own existence. Let's go ahead and roll clip number one of Kelly, please.
1: My name is Kelly Livingston, and I've been a part of Dr. Shane's care for 10 years. 10 years ago, I had some precancerous cells. I had a lot of problems with pain in my neck, my hands, and my feet would go numb. For someone who was 29 years old with two children, it was terrifying because I really thought I was going to be sick for a long time and just be downhill from there. But luckily, my husband introduced me to Dr. Shane's care with regular visits and with his care plan that he had. All precancerous cells are gone and have been that way for years. I had endometriosis, which is another very painful disease. It's completely in remission. And no more pain, no more pain and suffering. So I very much believe in his care. It keeps me off all medications, some surgeries I was going to have due to some of the illnesses I had, never had to happen. I very much believe in chiropractic care and the care that Dr. Shane gives.
0: So if you're somebody like Kelly, it doesn't mean you have to have the exact same problems as Kelly. But if you're somebody like Kelly, which you're at a point where you've gone through other routes, you've been suffering for a while, and it's time to pull yourself out of the system, the operating system you're currently in, and find a different way to get better, we're going to do something special for you. We're going to donate our initial consultation in their office, which will include the really a bit of cutting-edge technology that we use to analyze the nervous system of patients. It's called computerized infrared thermography. It's a scan that we do in the office, and we're going to donate that for the first three callers. So we're going to do that consultation and scan. That'll give us some evidence or not that we can help you, and then we go from there. It's pretty simple. But that number, first three callers, we're going to do that for you for the first three people who call in. Just leave your name and your phone number on the voicemail when you call, and we'll get right back to you if you're one of the first three callers. That number is 393-5483. 393-5483. Easy way to remember it, 393-LIVE. 393-LIVE. Now, cervicogenic headaches doesn't get discussed enough. Many people have headaches. They don't know where it's coming from. Many people have headaches. What do they do for it? They take a medication, right? Well, if the medication is the real answer, then the cause of the headaches must be that you didn't have enough medication in your bloodstream to begin with. And obviously, that philosophy doesn't hold water. So if a lack of Advil in your bloodstream isn't the cause of the headaches, then it can't be the cure. It can't be the true, healthy, proper solution that's getting to the cause. What we know, according to the medical literature, this is not my words, I've got the literature in my hand right now, is that upwards of 90% of all migraines and headaches are coming from the neck. That's what cervicogenic means. Cervico meaning neck, genic meaning genesis or origin. So we're diving into a critical issue here that affects millions of Americans, and that is the cervicogenic headache. So we need to talk about that for a second, because there's a specific name for the top two bones in your neck. Those top two bones are called the atlas, that's the first cervical, or C1, and then the axis. The axis is the second cervical vertebra, or C2. And those vertebrae sit right below the back of your skull. They're the top two bones of the neck, and they protect your brainstem. So they protect that brainstem, or the fattest, largest, most important part of your spinal cord that extends right below the brain. And when those top two bones, the atlas and the axis, become misaligned, they begin to put pressure on the brainstem, the base of the neck, right behind the base of the skull, and the nerves that come off the top of the neck that we call the suboccipital nerves that extend up into the brain. So when you start stomping on those suboccipital nerves, it's going to send inflammation up the course of the nerve into the brain. Pretty simple. So what are you going to do if the cause of the problem

0: problem 90% of the time is coming from the neck, but 100% of the time you eat Advil or goodies powders or get injections, Botox injections into your neck. Those guys that are giving Botox injections in the neck, they're almost starting to understand, right? They're almost starting to understand. They're going to do the injections into the neck to try to relieve the muscle spasms. But what are causing the muscle spasms? Pretty simple. It's twisted, torqued vertebra. And so you're going to be getting Botox injections the rest of your life until the cause is dealt with. So what we do to identify if we can help with migraines and headaches is we do what's called a computerized infrared thermography scan. An infrared thermography scan of the top of the neck. If there's nerve pressure at the top one or top two nerves in the top of the neck, we know there's a good chance we can help. So here, look, I've got patients coming in that have had migraines and headaches for 20 plus years, and they didn't give up. And they came in and they broke free. Roll that next clip for me, please. So we are here with Marina, and like 45 million other Americans, I don't know if you realize that, but 45 million Americans deal with regular headaches or migraines. But like so many other people, Marina had suffered with headaches. How long had that?
1: I had suffered headache for, God knows, so many years. I think it's like 25 years.
0: 25 years of headaches?
1: Yeah. Okay. Every day I get a headache. I wake up with a headache, and then I go to bed with a headache.
0: One thing we didn't talk about a minute ago is, what did you try before?
1: I went to the pain management doctor. They give me pills to take every day. And I take that. It doesn't help. It doesn't go away. So I take some ibuprofen and Motrin and everything.
0: Nope. You know what happens when somebody deals with something for 25 years? They tend to just accept that it's going to be there forever, and they can't get better. But thankfully, you did. So, what's changed?
1: Well, right now, actually, since I came to you, my headache is, I never had a headache for a year, and I had it for one time, but it only lasts like about 2 hours.
0: So one from every day for 25 years to. One headache in a year. Okay. One of the things, if you want to zoom in a little bit if you can, that we were working on, this is a thermal image of the nerves coming off her neck. And the nerves that come off the top of the neck go up into the cranium. And so when there's compression of those nerves, it can actually trigger headaches. And so you see where the orange bar is a substantial misalignment, putting pressure on her brainstem. When we looked at her neck, this is her neck from the side. So when we look at somebody's cervical spine or their neck from the side, it should not be straight like this. So what we actually should have is something more like this, okay? And that's what we've been working on with her, is getting those misalignments and that choking off and that compression of the brainstem off the nervous system. And thankfully, her body is healed. So we're happy for you. Good job. Stay well. So unfortunately, many of you are just like this person, where that you've been dealing with headaches or migraines for many years. And one of two things are going to happen. You're going to continue down the same path, or you're going to seek possibly a better way. So if you want to seek out that possible better way, we're going to make it easy for you. But you got to take a step. You know, you got to take that step. And here's what it is. We're going to do that initial comprehensive consultation that we do with every new patient, including what's called a computerized infrared thermography scan, which is a neurological device that we run up the base of the neck to determine if that specific condition that we call spinal subluxation exists at your brainstem level, and those misaligned bones, if those misaligned bones are putting pressure on the nerves that go up into your head. That's how we figure out what's going on there. And so I'm going to give you a phone number here. The first three people to call in right now, we're going to donate that consultation and scan. And that number is 393-LIVE. I like that. Kind of cheesy, huh? But you're going to remember it. So that number is 393-LIVE, otherwise known as 393-5483. That's 393-5483.
2: 5483, 393-5483. If you get the voicemail, just leave your number, leave your name. Don't hang up. Leave the voicemail. We'll call you back at the end of the show here if you were one of the first three callers. Lastly, high blood pressure. I bet you over 30% of the patients that I see, new patients that I see, I bet you a little over than 30% of them are coming in because of high blood pressure. Wait a minute. What are you talking about? Chiropractic and high blood pressure? That's quackery. What do you? How can getting your back popped fix my high blood pressure? Well, number one, we don't pop backs. We do something much more specific than that. And number two, we're not giving you a medication to cover up the high blood pressure to make you think you're actually healthier. Okay, we're trying to find a very specific cause of some people's high blood pressure, not all of them. Not everybody's high blood pressure is coming from their spine, but some of them are, okay? So if it sounded a little weird to you, let's go to the science, because everybody's all about the science. Ever since COVID, it's science. We hang our hats on science. 2 weeks to flatten the curve. That was science, wasn't it? Anyway, one other story. High blood pressure and a specific type of chiropractic adjustment, not just a random cracking of the back, but a specific type of chiropractic adjustment in a specific area of the spine with a specific technique has been shown to be as effective as a dual drug combination therapy for high blood pressure. Study was done at the University of Chicago Medical Center by Dr. George Bakris, MD, not a chiropractor, not in a chiropractic office, and it was published in the Journal of Human Hypertension, not a chiropractic journal, a medical journal, number one medical journal dealing with high blood pressure. Of course, that specific type of adjustment was done by a chiropractor, but the study was overseen by Dr. George Bakris. Look it up. George Bakris, Bakrus, chiropractic, high blood pressure. Google it. Go to your Google machine and put in George Bakris, high blood pressure, University of Chicago, chiropractic. See what comes up. You'll see it right there on WebMD. So what they found is that when you have a certain type of rotation of the top of the neck, the vertebra in the top of the neck, putting pressure on the nerves that innervate or supply the heart, you get abnormal signals going from the brain to the heart, and the blood pressure deregulates or hyperregulates, which increases the blood pressure. And a specific type of upper cervical adjustment, the focus of care in our office is on the upper cervical spine, like the study. We do deal with the full spine, but our emphasis or our focus is on the upper cervical spine. And what they've shown is that specific type of adjustment applied was as effective as the medication in getting the results and the leveling off of the blood pressure. And of course, it was side effect free because we didn't put anything in your body and we didn't take anything else out. So I've got the study here for you. Now let's pair it with an actual real life case, because I can talk about it until the cows come home, but it's better to hear it straight from the horse's mouth. So here you go. Roll that clip.
0: We're with Warren, a patient of ours. How long have you been a patient?
3: I've been a patient about 2.5 months.
0: Gotcha. So Warren's had some good changes he just shared with me recently, and he was nice enough to talk about his health and how it's improved. So what'd you come in with initially?
3: I came in here to see if I could get my blood pressure stabilized. Not only has my blood pressure stabilized, but it's lowered. It's gone down. I think my overall health has improved, my posture, and especially my breathing. Do I have a pain in my body? I do not. So it's a good thing that I've come here.
0: Yeah, we're happy for you. We're glad you're feeling better. And that's one thing that, a lot of folks aren't aware of is actually that the nerves in their spinal column control the heart. The nerves control the lungs. So if the misalignments in the spinal column are freed up, the energy from the brain is able to get to the organ and the body is able to heal more efficiently. So thanks for sharing with us today.
2: So if you have high blood pressure, you've been taking medication for it, and you haven't looked for another possible solution, then you might be missing it. You might want to look into this. So the first three callers here, we're going to do this again. We're going to donate the initial consultation with you. We do some testing, some specific testing that we do to determine if you're a candidate, meaning if this is a possibility for you or not, meaning if we can potentially help you or not. And once we do that testing, then we can determine if this specific type of upper cervical adjustment could possibly help you with your high blood pressure. First three callers, we're going to do that for you. That phone number is 393-5483. Leave a message when you get the voicemail. We'll call you back. Once again, 393-5483, 393-LIVE, L-I-V-E, 393-L-I-V-E. And to wrap this up, look, the spine's important. This is what I want you to take away from today. The spine is very important, above and beyond just neck pain and back pain. So here's some analogies about the spine. The spine is like the central mast of a ship, providing support and structure, ensuring stability. The spine is like the backbone of a book, holding the pages together. It's like the scaffolding of a building, giving the framework needed to maintain shape and withstand external pressures. The spine's like the main highway in a city, facilitating communication and transport, connecting different parts smoothly. The spine is the central beam in a bridge, bearing the load and ensuring safe passage across gaps. Your spine's your lifeline, so it's important. But you know, how many people actually care for their spine? How many people have engaged in some sort of maintenance protocol, preventative protocol for their spine? You know, 2 million people a day and rising are receiving chiropractic care daily, which means that if you haven't tapped into this, okay, if you haven't looked into this, if you've never received a specific, scientifically applied chiropractic adjustment after a proper examination followed by an infrared thermographic scan, then you're picking your own pocket. You're picking your own pocket. Now, I'm biased because I'm the chiropractor, and I'm biased because I've been under chiropractic care, maintenance, preventative, wellness chiropractic care for years, and my kids have, and my wife has, my whole family have. So I've seen the results. But I'm just telling you, if you haven't done this for yourself, you are picking your own pocket. So we're going to just wrap things up here with that offer one more time. If you're somebody who's you're in a place where you want help, you want to find a different way, and you want it done specifically. I'm not talking about throwing you on a chiropractic table and popping your back and neck around like you see on YouTube, which is just garbage. What I'm talking about is taking our time, doing chiropractic differently, specific biostructural correction based on proper analysis, laser-guided digital x-ray, infrared thermography. As I've said, we're going to do that initial consultation for you at no cost. That will include the consultation with me, including the infrared thermography scan. All you got to do is pick up that phone. We're getting ready to wrap things up. Here's that phone number for the last time for the first three callers. 393-5483. 393-LIVE. 393-L-I-V-E. How many other ways can I say it? 393-5483. If you get the voicemail, just leave your name and number. We'll call you right back if you were one of the first three callers. That's 393-5483. Have a great weekend. We'll catch you next week, same time.
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7: Breaking news this hour at Town Hall. I'm Bob Agnew in Washington. A prominent left-wing streamer is warning Texas Democrat James Tallarico to stay aligned with progressive activists if he wants to win a U.S. Senate seat. Here's correspondent Ken Lorman.
8: At a University of Texas event, Hassan Piker said activists helped Tallarico gain political power and should remind him that if elected, quote, he's got to play ball. The remarks raise questions about whether Tallarico could govern as the more moderate candidate he claims to be on the campaign trail or face pressure from the party's progressive wing. Tallarico's campaign had not responded to a request for comment. Ken Lorman reporting.
7: Mental health experts say they're seeing a troubling trend, an increase in the number of people struggling with financial stress and mental depression related to online gambling platforms. Liz Ward is with Penn State Health Advancement and says more people are becoming addicted.
9: We're definitely seeing a lot of depression coming back into the mental health piece with this addiction, a lot of guilt, a lot of shame, kind of a higher risk of suicidal ideation and thoughts as well.
7: Dallas, Austin, and San Antonio, under the threat of flash flooding, parts of the Midwest, Ohio Valley, and Northeast could see rain as a massive front slowly pushes to the east today. The White House is announcing Europe will release diesel reserves. More on that from correspondent Richard Boyd in this report.
10: President Trump says an agreement has been struck with Europe to release a massive amount of diesel oil reserves. This comes as prices for diesel have recently surged. AAA reports Friday's national average for a gallon of diesel is $6.37. The president said the process of releasing the diesel reserves will begin immediately. The Russia-Ukraine war, as well as the war in Iran, have put pressure on the world's diesel supply. Richard Boyd reporting.
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7: Thousands of flights may jump in price if a remote airport is closed down, which seems to be in the works. Here's Keith Peters.
12: The Midway Atoll Airport on a remote Pacific Ocean island is an emergency landing option for flights that cross the Pacific. But the landing spot is deteriorating, and the FAA is weighing whether to spend the $100 million needed for repairs. If airlines lose that option for emergencies, they would need to use longer, more expensive routes. Keith Peters, Washington.
7: New research shows a certain kind of diet can slow down brain aging. What's called the MIND diet was linked to less brain tissue loss over time. It also helps with memory, decision-making, and learning. The new research is in the Journal of Neurology, Neurosurgery, and Psychiatry. It estimates a MIND diet over time slows down brain aging by 2.5 years. You'll find breaking news and analysis at Town Hall.
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16: 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All right, so let's mix in a little sports today, right? And I'm reading this article. It was an article about LeBron James. Now, look, I'm not one of those guys that, you know, is a big LeBron James fan or whatever. I'm not even a big sports fan for all that matter. But I found the article interesting because it was talking about how he could make the decision to take a lot less money on his current contract than what he was making the year before. And the article is talking about the different deals and all the different things that he has done over the years. And if you know sports at all, one of the reasons that he made the decision he did was he wanted to get another championship. So that's his decision, whatever. But the interesting part of the article, and I read the whole article and picked one line out of it that I thought applied to us here on the airwaves. The one line was, what does the asset that you already own allow you to do next? Now, again, the whole point of the article was that he is successful in his other businesses because he took what he created to do what he thinks he wants to do next. He took what he made along the way to branch out and do other things, which a lot of athletes do, famous people do with their assets. They branch out into other businesses. I mean, think about Shaq and all the commercials he's doing and the assets he already owns and the companies he already owns and the investor that he is in many big companies that got their start. If you ever read an article about him, you'll be amazed at how much he has owned over the years. So what is next for you? Now, what we know is that when you are saving money along the way, as you are creating your wealth, as you are saving through your 401k and you're getting your employer matched, the whole goal, as we have said on our program many, many times, is that you're saving that money because what you will do next is retire. Now, you don't have to think like an athlete and think about the millions you're getting in. You're just thinking about the thousands you've created or maybe the million that you created in your 401k. And the question is what will you do next with it? Now, for many of you, this will be the only asset that you have going into retirement besides your home. And your home is not an income-producing asset. At least for most, it's not. You could sell your home. I know when I bought my home, I always thought in my mind, well, I'll sell it when I get older, and I'll take half of that money and live off a part of it. It'll be part of my retirement. The other half, I'll buy a smaller home. Well, you can't do that today, can you? Because the smaller home today costs as much as what your home is worth and already paid for. But what is it that you should do next with the asset that you've created? Again, these are questions that you should be asking yourself of, is my job next to keep investing, to keep challenging? You know, the difference between you and maybe what LeBron does is that he has endorsement deals where he has other revenue coming in. So his risk level at chasing the next dream, his risk level at chasing the next if you will, venture is different than yours. Obviously, right? Smack me in the head, Jim, that's pretty obvious. But what is the risk level that you can afford in whatever you do next? What is the risk level that you can afford in what you're currently doing? What is it that that asset that you created should do? And I call it an asset. You can call it your 401k. You can call it your brokerage account, whatever you want to call it. You've saved some money along the way. You've built up a little nest egg. What is it that you're supposed to do with that money? And again, I always say retirement is different. Trademark it, do whatever you want, but retirement is totally different than when you were working because you're contributing. There will be a point that endorsement deals end for famous athletes, and then they'll have to live on what they've created. Yours is no different. You just don't have the numbers being as big. Your endorsement deal, we'll call it, is your employer match. You started off saving money. Your employer agreed to match a certain amount of it to entice you to come to work there. And that's kind of your endorsement deal. You put some in, they match it, you accumulate for your future. Now, the question is what did you save it for? Why did you decide to go down that path? Why did you decide to increase the amount over the years? Spoke to an individual the other day, and the individual was taking a different job. And to their credit, they were calculating what that different job would mean towards maxing out their 401k, because you can only put in so much a year. Now, most people don't think about that, but when you get into a management position or executive position, or you get into a higher salary or just working a lot, you might come into this max on your 401k that you can contribute. And again, to this person's credit, the question was what are we going to do after that? What can we do after we max our 401k? What's my alternative to keep saving money? Because to them, this is just a job. But what is it that you'll do with the asset that you've already created? What's your intention with it? It should be, for most of you, income. It should be, for most of you, the revenue source that will pay you the rest of your life. And for some of you who have both the pension and the 401k, God bless you, that doesn't apply to most people anymore. The majority of people just have their 401k. So the goal is if all I have is my 401k and all I have is this asset, how do I turn it on for income? Because that's really what it was designed to do. But the problem is it's your responsibility to do it. It's your responsibility to do the research. It's your responsibility to find one or two places that you can put it. And it's your responsibility to decide whether or not you want to risk it in what we call the Vegas of Wall Street, so that you put the asset that you created in jeopardy. Again, why is an athlete or somebody famous like LeBron able to do the things they want to do? Because they can take a block of money and they can go risk it. They can take a block of money and they can do something different with it than what they're doing. And that was what the whole article was about, that he and one of his friends that he grew up with, one of his partners, have done that well over the years of diversifying their portfolio, diversifying what they're invested in, and not just counting on his body to hold up the revenue for the rest of his life. And the article was talking about their successes as well as their failures along the way. the problem for most is that you don't have that continued revenue coming in. 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
15: 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All right, so piggybacking on what we're talking about a little bit is an article that talks about simple things that you can do to get going down the right direction. And the first one is, of course, to get your employer match. We said the employer match was kind of like an endorsement deal. According to Vanguard, matching contributions average 4.6% of pay. So your employer might only be 3, but there are other employers that might be 5. But on average, the employer matches 4.6 across the Vanguard spectrum. Now, that's 4.6% a year, but here's another way to look at it. If you save 4.6% a year and they match 4.6, you're getting 100% return on your money. Be smart enough that you're involved in your employer plan that you at least pick up the match. We talked a little bit about it last week. And it's shocking, actually, how many people aren't contributing in a plan that's available to them. And this is what we have to teach our kids, to make sure that they're getting something that's available to them. And I don't want to say it's free, because obviously if they weren't getting that, they might pay them more. Free is never free, right? But we have to teach them to make sure that they're saving. And that comes back to the next idea in the article, and that's to build a reserve fund. You've heard us talk about it many times. 47% of Americans say they can't cover a $1,000 emergency expense without scrambling. A flat tire, a vet bill. Have you ever been to a vet emergency room? I mean, they're expensive as all get out, right? No offense to them. They provide a service like your doctor does for you. But oh my gosh, it's very expensive if you own a pet and they go through some kind of a emergency thing, especially if they have to spend a day or two there. But the majority of Americans, or about half of America, can't do that. They don't have the assets to back it up. And once again, this comes from teaching a lesson at a very young age. I've mentioned on this program before, every year I'll have some grandparent to say, will you talk to my grandkids? And I tell them no. And they're like, what's wrong with you? Why would you not want to talk to them? I said, because I'm going to tell them what you should be telling them. Save 20% of what you earn. Save 20% now. Get in the habit, because it's that habit that will take you down the road. And it's that habit that gets you a head start, either in investing or in saving. And that's before the kids come along, the wedding comes along, and all that good stuff. College funds and all the things that take away from trying to steal your habit or change your habit. We want to create the habit of saving for young people. And that means they should save 10% or 20% a year. Now, I stuttered there for a minute, because in the old days we used to say 10. We used to say 10%. Because we always had a pension that we could count on. We don't have those anymore, and that's why the youth of today have to save 20%. Now, the next thing is, obviously, pay down your high-interest debt. We live in a nation that, you know, when I was growing up, credit cards weren't really an issue. They didn't exist. I mean, maybe they were there, and I just didn't know. But it wasn't something that was as prevalent today. People today get into trouble fast
16: on credit card debt because they use them for everything. There's this game going on that says, well, I've got rewards, or I'm getting cash back, or whatever. Well, that's changed quite a bit, right? Because during Dodd-Frank reform, they said that they couldn't charge you the fee, so they started charging the business owner. Now, the business owners have put up with it long enough that they said, you know what, if you're going to use your credit card versus a debit card, then we're going to charge you a 3% fee. And you know who's the worst at that is the government. The government charges some of the highest fees at all. And I mean like in the state or Fed, you know, there's this fee that they charge if you want to pay your taxes or your real estate taxes online. There's these fees. It's not just a flat fee. I got a kick out of what was East Ohio Gas, now Dominion. They won't allow you to have the gas bill put on your credit card every month. They just won't allow it. It's got to come out of your checking. But if you go in to pay your bill because you just missed a day or whatever, they can charge a credit card and it's only a $1.65 fee. Well, why wouldn't they just charge that $1.65 and allow people to do it every month? It's just a headache. But again, these are how people get into trouble, is because they think that they're putting everything on their credit card and that sort of thing, and then they zig when they should zag, and now all of a sudden it starts to accumulate. And credit card debt is one of the worst you can find, or have. The next thing is to build a full emergency fund. Well, that makes sense. Again, we want all of our young people to keep saving into some kind of an emergency fund until they get at least 10 grand saved. In the average person in their home, they say you should have about 6 months of your emergency money available somewhere. Can be in a high-yield savings account, can be in a just some place where you have access to it. In your senior years, we want you to have about 2 years of money available from somewhere that you could get if you needed to. Now, it doesn't have to be sitting in a checking account if you don't want it to be, and the banks will try to talk you out of it. But if you're spending $24,000 a year, $2,000 a month, then you should have somewhere around $48,000 liquid that you can get access to. Now, that could be an annuity withdrawal. That could be a IRA or 401k withdrawal. It could be just a place that you have access to where you're not going to pay a big penalty to get the money out of. The next thing is preserve what you've built. We don't spend enough time doing this because the propaganda says be all in, chase the return, stay in the market, be in the Vegas of Wall Street. Your first priority when you get to retirement should be to preserve. Your first priority should be to figure out how to preserve and then produce income. When you're all done doing those things, now I can put my extra dollars to work. Now I can invest the rest of my money. Now I can take risk with the rest. But you've got to preserve what produces income. You've got to protect what is going to produce that income for the next 20 years instead of following the propaganda of the market. 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
16: 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We got a 5-year fixed rate right now at 6%. Lock it in for 5 years, walk away in 5 years, better withdrawal features than your bank, better benefits than the bank CD has, and we're back up at 6% again. That's amazing. That's amazing if you're looking for a place to park some safe money and just know the rate that you're going to get. All right. So I want to go back into this next segment, and I want to talk about basically the things that you do along the way. And it's accumulation, preservation, decumulation, and legacy. What does that mean? That means we spend our lifetime accumulating. We grow. We save. We hopefully invest some of that along the way. But as we said in the previous segment, then you get to a point where you have to preserve it. You have to make sure that what you've accumulated isn't lost. Again, if you see our current market on a graph, it scares you to some extent. I mean, you're opening up your 401k statement and you're saying, man, I'm the best investor in the world. I'm doing so great, I would never change a thing. But understanding that we're 18 years into a market cycle that has never happened, and we're 18 years into a market cycle that may never, ever happen again. Now, we're either in a new economy, which, you know, if you listen to the administration, that's what we're in, or we're in a place that we've never seen before, and oh my gosh, it will revert back to its original average. Now, look, whatever you think, even if you believe that we're in this new economy that's going through the roof, when you get to retirement, wouldn't it make sense to take some of it off the table? We always talk on our program about the rule of 100. And the rule of 100 is the simplest, most basic form of financial planning. And it says that if you're 65, 65% of your assets should be in something safe. Now, when you get to retirement, all of your assets are at risk. Now, there used to be a theory that if you're in target date funds in your 401k, that when you get to retirement, they've already taken the risk out for you. That is out the window and has been for a while. Because those target date funds started chasing returns. And a lot of people think, well, just because I'm in a, we'll say a 2027 fund, and I'm going to retire next year, that I barely have any risk in that account at all. It's just not true. And hasn't been for a long time. And in fact, the original design of target date funds is that if you were going to retire next year and you had a target date fund of 2027, that basically you would be all in bonds by this point, almost 100%. But unfortunately, that's not how they work anymore. So it's kind of up to you to create your own target date fund. And that means that, again, if you're 65 and you're going to retire at 67, full retirement age for most today, that you only have 2 years to go. And maybe there should be a conversation about making sure that 65% of your assets are in something safe. Now, without making a sales pitch, we're going to tell you that is going to probably involve an annuity conversation. Because annuities preserve and protect, and they also are something that you can use for income. And that income is going to be an income that is going to last you the rest of your life, for most cases. Now, you may just use it as a preserving tool. Maybe you won't use it for income. Maybe you're just going to park some money in a product like that that's going to just preserve it and know that it's absolutely safe. Understand that just because you own bond funds does not mean that your money is absolutely safe. So it's up to you to make sure that you preserve what you've accumulated. Then we get to this point where we have to decumulate it. What does that mean? It means we turn on income. And maybe you're not going to do that the first year you retire. Maybe you don't need to do that. Maybe you're lucky and you've got other sources of income. Remember, we said multiple times, your protected sources of income have to be the income that cover your monthly expenses. You should have money sitting in places that generates income that covers your monthly expenses. Then you can afford to play games and take risk and chase the propaganda machine in the Vegas of Wall Street with the rest, if that's what you want to do. Now, you may like to do that, but you shouldn't certainly do it with all of your money. Once again, the machine has turned people into investors, gamblers. Now, what's the difference between that and gambling on your phone? Because in a recent study, more than half, in something like 70% of men, have gambled on their phone using an app or some kind of online gambling thing. Now, I don't know about you, but when I was growing up, gambling was the last thing you do. We got lotteries and people said, okay, I'll play a little bit there. Then we built casinos everywhere. Okay, I'll go there. Casinos made all kinds of money. You know, of course, Vegas, when most of you were younger, Vegas was just getting started. Well, now, you know, we have Vegases all over the country. Nothing as big as Vegas, but we have casinos all over the country. But then we took those casinos now and we put them on a phone. We put them on an app. And for many, it's just fun. They bet $1 or $2 or 50 cents here. If you join the app, you know, even the some of the conservative talk shows, they have ones where if you use their name and you, your first $100 of betting is free. Why? Because they're trying to get you into the habit. They're trying to get you to touch it so that you get a feel for it. You know, investing isn't any different. We are told that we are the smartest investors of the world. We are told that we're the investors of a generation.

0: those in 7 to 10 companies. Now the report is that the majority of the S&P 500 stocks inside that index are not driving the index. So it's saying the same thing, right? That there's only a few driving the return. Now, when you get into the decumulation phase of your money, the income phase of your money, suddenly those stories become important. Because those stories are showing you that unless you're in the right investments, gambling everything that you've created isn't worth it. Would you sell your house and put it in the account on your phone to gamble with it? There are kids walking around with casinos in their pockets. And there are kids gambling more than they should. There are kids going to casinos. Soon as they get to be of age, they think it's fun. I walked through the one in Cleveland once. I walked through it. I didn't spend a dollar. I walked through just to see what it was like. We were up in Cleveland one day. But it's something that I've never been a big fan of, but it's this generation, and this generation believes that there's no harm in that. This generation believes that, well, so what if I took $100 off of my credit card and put it in the gambling thing, but what if they didn't win and now they owe $100 on a 25% interest credit card? But this is happening all over. It's not just kids. So it becomes very important, as we said before, to preserve and protect during the decumulation phase and not be chasing the Vegas of Wall Street. And then finally, what you do with your money is you leave it to somebody. Now, again, I talk to individuals all the time because, you know, we have clients that pass away and we're settling claims and that sort of thing. And we just remind people all the time that the last check in the door will always be a brokerage account. Always. Never changes. We ran into a situation, I think I alluded to it in another program, where somebody was going to make changes because their dad's going into a home. And they have a legally drafted POA that's been there for a couple years, but the mutual fund company said, well, we want to see a POA that's only 6 months old. That's insane. Nobody older has a POA that's only 6 months old. They didn't anticipate that. They didn't just run out and do it. And in fact, a lot of people would say that was a problem because they threw their dad in the home. Now they got a POA. They just got done. And you're like, oh, okay, well, they're doing something, you know, nefarious. But this is the kind of problem when you get into the legacy phase that it's important to make sure that all of your assets are in a place that transfers easily, if you care about that, and all of the ownerships and beneficiaries and things like that are set up correctly. 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
2: Let's see. 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We saw the most beautiful corals. I remember thinking they were waving at us as they moved with the ocean. And then there were all these amazing fish. 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They were so bright and colorful, just darting all over the place like birds in the sky. I'll never forget it. It completely changed the way I look at the ocean.
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0: remember the name.
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4: 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All right, so this is just an idea that was emailed to me, and I thought, man, this is a pretty powerful statement. You know, a lot of us think that having managed money is the way to go. Not only does it sound cool, and do we sound impressive, but it's the drive of the industry, right? We've said it before. The propaganda machine is telling you all the time, be with an advisor that charges you a fee. That's the only way to go, and you'll have the best return. You'll be in the market. It'll be great. But what about when it comes to income? What about managing your income? So I just want to give two scenarios here, and I'm not going to talk company. I'm not going to talk one's better than the other. I'm going to go over a couple numbers. Now, if you were to stick some money into a product like an annuity, and it was designed for the income that you need in retirement, let's assume for an example that you want to have an income it's 67. We know 8 years from now you want to have an income, or 5 years. We can take whatever number. This number is based on eight. And we're going to turn on the income at 67. We move some of the money out of our 401k to protect it. We felt we had enough. We're going to move some and get some of it over here in this type of a product. You've heard us talk about it before. Your advisors are telling you, no, annuities are the worst. You don't want those. Stay in the Vegas of Wall Street. In this case, at 67, the lifetime payout percentage for the person that started at 59 is now 15%. Said, what? Yeah, they put in $100,000, and their lifetime payout percentage is 15% or $15,000 a year. Now, that means that they have guaranteed income, they have protection from the market downturn, and they still have growth potential, and that it isn't what they call an index annuity product, meaning that if we're wrong and the markets keep going great, these numbers will be a little bit better. They'll have improvements along the way. Obviously, you're buying a product versus having somebody manage your money. But guess what? The guy that's managing your money, he's putting your money into products. So again, this is somebody who allowed their money to sit for 8 years and then started drawing income. And the payout's $15,000 a year. So that's pretty good. But here's the rub, if you will. Here's the offset. And on that particular product, just for you, just before I go to the offset, every year they have a birthday, the payout goes up 10%. If they turn it on at 65%, it's one amount. If they turn it on then after their birthday at 66, it's another 10% increase. If they turn it on at 67, it's another 10% increase. Maybe they'd wait till 70 to turn on the income. It's another 10% increase. But here's the offset. In order to get that same amount of money out of a managed account, at 67, what would they say the withdrawal rate would be? 5%, right? Now, we say that because they're telling people today that if you take a brokerage account, they used to say if you take about 4% a year, your money will last a long time. Well, now they're saying because the market's so good, they're going to use a 5% number. But in order to get that same amount of monthly income, in order to get that same amount of payout, $15,000 a year, and only use the 5% withdrawal rate, their $100,000 would need to grow to $302,000. In other words, they would have had to 3 times their money in the markets over that 8-year period, which means they would require a 14.83% annualized return net of fees, net of charges, net of money management fees. Now, you may say to yourself, hey, I feel pretty confident that the market can do 14.83% for the next 8 years. Again, this example was built on an 8-year time frame. I feel pretty confident about that. But the question is, are you willing to take the risk? Do you understand that by doing it through the managed account that your income is not guaranteed? You may have an increase or a decrease in your account value, which means you have an increase or decrease in your income value. Yes, you have liquidity along the way. Yes, you have an uncapped upside. And you may get more than 14% in a year. But ask yourself this question. What is the market really averaged over a 25 or 50-year period of time? Has it been 14.83% net of fees? But remember, your principal is subject to fees. Also, over that 8-year period, if the managed money is charging 2% a year, you've also paid somewhere in the neighborhood of probably $30,000 in fees. Because it's 2% of the first $100,000, and then as the account grew, they got more fees, so it's probably close to $30,000 in just in fees. Now, the answer here is this is an example. The answer is, are you willing to take the risk when you could move some of the money out now before the market corrects, before the long term, and use some of the safer products to create that fixed income along the way, that lifetime income that we know we need? it's okay to have income coming from market products. But it is not designed to be a lifetime income or to do the same job that annuities were created to provide. Again, this particular product is designed for income. If you have a block of your money that in your 401k, you say, you know what? I need this block of money to generate income. I don't have to wait till I retire. Many of you, if you're 59 and a half, and that's why the example is like that, you can do a withdrawal from your 401k and move some money over to the safe product. Now, every advisor on the street is telling you not to do that. The propaganda machine is telling you not to do that because they want you to be in managed money. But by moving some of the money over to a product that's designed specifically for income, that's designed specifically to protect your money, free, not totally free, but lesser fees than you would pay in managed money. And yet you would have the same guarantees that you're looking for in your retirement years. I mean, how long do you want your money to go up and down the market? And if we're at an 18-year high, how long before it goes down? If you're going to retire in the next 2, 3, 4, 5 years, don't you sit around a little bit on pins and needles and wonder when it's going to go the other way? Do you sit around on pins and needles at all, wondering if we'll have another 9/11 that'll shut down Wall Street for a week like it did before? I mean, I'm not saying it has to be something catastrophic like that. But if the majority of companies in the S&P 500 are not driving the index, then you darn well better be sure that you're in the right products or the right stocks moving forward. Because if you're not, then you will not earn the rate of return that is necessary to then pull out about 5% a year and grow that money big enough that it will even come close to matching what the annuity payout would be for a guaranteed income. What is it that you have the stomach for in the markets? And what is the real goal of the money that you've worked so hard to save? If it's for income, then let's get it moved into a place that's designed to do that, not just have the hope and greed of what the market will create for you. 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
5: Breaking news this hour at Town Hall. I'm Bob Agnew in Washington. Reports say the fly-to-by co-pilot accused of stabbing the captain of a passenger jet mid-flight was previously banned from flying over fears he had adopted radical ideology. Here's reporter Liz Warner.
6: The pilot was grounded by Oman Air in 2024 after the airline found out he had been visiting radical Islamic websites and he was assigned to a desk job. The reports indicate officials are now investigating how the Omani national was cleared to be in the cockpit of a Fly Dubai plane headed for Israel. Passengers and crew were able to subdue the suspect before the plane carrying 174 people landed safely in Saudi Arabia. In New York, I'm Liz Warner.
5: The U.S. has announced it seized two ships carrying fuel to Cuba. We get more on that from correspondent Ken Lorby.
7: The Coast Guard says they were illegally carrying hundreds of thousands of gallons of diesel fuel to the island nation. This comes as the U.S. continues to block oil shipments to Cuba and has imposed sanctions on the country. Fuel shortages on the island have led to power blackouts, impacting lighting, refrigeration, and water supply. Ken Lorman reporting.
5: A new report is pointing to failures during the deadly Eaton and Palisades fires in Southern California. The report was issued by the Fire Safety Research Institute, and it cited the LA Times in some of its reporting. Wall Street closed higher on Friday after a weaker than expected jobs report.
8: Stocks rose after the Labor Department said the economy added just 29,000 jobs in September, which raised hopes the Federal Reserve will hold interest rates steady this month. Tech stocks added lift to the market, with NVIDIA and AMD hitting all-time highs. At the closing bell, the Dow Jones Industrial Average gained 250 points to 51,176. The S&P 500 rose 56 points to 77,22. The NASDAQ climbed 319 points to 27,190. I'm Levon Putney.
5: And you'll find more of these stories at townhall.com.
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5: The deaths of two Ole Miss students have led to the arrest of two men as police in the area issue a dire warning after a third overdose.
10: The warning issued about synthetic kratom following the deaths of the two students and a third overdose of a 22-year-old in the area who was not a student. Meanwhile, two smoke shop employees facing federal charges of possession of a controlled substance with intent to distribute after narcotics detectives finding more than 500 units of the substance in their store. The two employees worked at Puff's Vape Tobacco and Beer Store in Oxford, which is just outside the university. Laura Winters reporting.
5: Tennessee death row inmate Krista Pike's attorneys say she was unconscious and on a ventilator. It comes after the failed attempt to execute her earlier in the week. Governor Bill Lee, meanwhile, is pausing all executions for the rest of 2026, while a third-party review examines exactly what went wrong. You'll find breaking news and analysis at Town Hall.
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1: Great radio stations across the land, along with CJ in for Sam. Polo's here as well. It is the Joe Pags Show. Thanks. Appreciate you stopping by. There's a lot going on, lots to get to. I want to remind you, and by the way, bottom of this hour is going to be Sheriff David Clark. We do talk about those teenage mobs, those riots that are showing up. I asked him, how are they coordinating it? If you were still the sheriff, how would you thwart it? What about these government leaders like mayors like Brandon Johnson, that horrible mayor, really a lowlife in Chicago? How would you handle it when you've got mayors that are literally like imploring the kids to go into, oh, they got nothing else to do. Oh, yeah, we have to give them other activities. What? They should have fewer police and should have more counseling. What? But we talked to the sheriff about how he would police it. What would you do? How would you stop this? And he gives some really great answers. I want to remind people that Renee Good was killed by an ICE agent in January of this year. The video shows clearly that she does hit the agent with her vehicle. He shoots in retaliation. She's dead. I don't have the results of any investigation suggesting he did anything wrong, that it wasn't a righteous shoot. But she now, her family, is now suing the federal government, the ICE agent, Stephen Miller, Christy Noem, everybody, suing everybody for wrongful death and everything else. They're looking to make a bunch of money, obviously. So I'm going to talk a little more immigration here. And before you say, oh, let me switch the channel and see what the other guy's talking about. Before you do that, I want you to think about this. A lot of you listening right now voted for President Trump because of the border. A lot of you. Some of you voted for him because of the economy. Those are pretty close when it came to who you voted for in 2024. The president has done what he said he would do on the border. The bluest of the blue governments, I won't say states, because I do believe people in Minnesota are very good people, and there are a lot of conservatives, but your government is blue. A lot of good conservatives in California, your government's very blue. Same thing for a lot of other states across the land. So blue state governments, or blue governments in states, have taken steps to thwart ICE and from doing what the president said he would do. The good news is he's still done it. And although he has misspoken and said there have been no illegal crossings at all since he's been president, that's not the case. There have been no illegal aliens caught at the border and then dropped into the interior of the United States. That's true. There are plenty of people coming across the border illegally. They're going right to detention centers. Well, that's being now challenged in court up to the Supreme Court. We'll get to that coming up in a bit. Let me give you this update on the Renee Good case. We've all seen the video, and thankfully there were about five different angles of the video. In the video, she and other people protesting ICE are illegally protesting. A legal protest in this country via the First Amendment is peaceable. She was in her vehicle attempting to block the roadway and laying on the horn for a while before she ended up getting shot. She doesn't get shot because she's leaning on her horn. But that's what she's doing. What she's doing is clearly an illegal protest via the First Amendment. You can't block a road. You can't beep your horn and be noisy. You got to be peaceable in your gathering. You can bring redress to the government if you want, to the government, not in the middle of a street in Minneapolis. But for some reason, she decides to do that. And then the ICE agent had enough after actually some banter with her, tells her to get out. She says she's not getting out. He puts his hand in the car to try to open the door to get her out. You're allowed. Pennsylvania versus Mims, a case in the late 70s, says for officer safety, they're allowed to ask you to get out if it is a lawful contact. And it certainly was, as she was blocking their ability to do their jobs and she was illegally protesting in the middle of the street. She doesn't do that, decides to hit the gas. He ends up getting hit, at least in the thigh. And I think they've reported more than that. He actually had some sort of internal injury as well that they reported after it happened. He retaliates to stop the threat, a moving vehicle, by shooting her. And she died. And it sucks, because I don't want somebody who's just misguided to die in that fashion. But also, don't hit the gas. when law enforcement says get out of the car. That's something you don't do. Now, what I've said is exactly what we saw on that video. You could say, why did he shoot it three times? I don't know. You can question that in court if you want. But does he have the ability to stop a threat, somebody nailing the gas in an SUV in an attempt to get away from law enforcement after breaking the law by illegally protesting? Well, there's a civil suit, as there will be in this nation. Many people will say you can charge a ham sandwich, you can sue over a ham sandwich if you'd like. Family of Renee Good files civil suits against federal government in ICE killing. This is from CBS News, the local affiliate WCCO, which is extremely biased. It's the biased CBS affiliate in Minneapolis. Don't take my word for it. That's from our friend Liz Collin at Alpha News, and she exposes their biases all the time. The family of Renee Good, the woman killed by an Immigration and Customs Enforcement officer in January in Minneapolis, has filed civil lawsuits against the federal government, federal agents, and officials. Renee Good was fatally shot by ICE officer Jonathan Ross on January 7th. Doesn't say anything about what led up to the shooting, just says that he killed her. This, again, is the way your local CBS affiliate in Minneapolis reports news. Doesn't say what happened, doesn't say what led up to it. Will it later? I don't know. We'll see. But this can't possibly be a piece of journalism. You don't say what led to her death. Said twice now that she's been killed by ICE. Quote, the day of accountability has arrived for our own U.S. government and its governmental agencies, ICE and CBP, said Antonio Romanucci, one of the attorneys representing Renee Good's family. When government power crosses a line, there must be accountability, he said. The first complaint names the United States as the sole defendant and alleges wrongful death under Minnesota law, citing battery, assault, false imprisonment, intentional infliction and emotional distress and negligence that caused Renee's death, end quote. According to Benjamin Berkman, an attorney with Romanucci and Blandon, the first lawsuit seeks accountability for the decisions that Ross and other agents made that day and their choice to violate DHS policy after DHS policy. That's a quote. Will WCCO say what those policy violations were? Let's see. The process when it comes to seeking accountability from federal agents differs from how one would seek accountability from a local law enforcement officer, explained Sarah Raich, a partner with Romanucci's firm. The family must file a claim under the Federal Tort Claims Act, and the government can take up to 6 months to decide on a response. Eventually, instead of a jury trial, the case will be decided by a judge, Raich said. The second suit names Ross, White House Deputy Chief of Staff Stephen Miller, former Homeland Security Secretary Kristi Noem, and others alleging a conspiracy to interfere with the civil rights by senior federal officials, federal immigration enforcement agents, and private actors. It also alleges a discriminatory conspiracy targeting Somali and Hispanic communities with silencing their allies. What? What? I get it, lawyers are going to lawyer, but man, what the hell are you talking about? What did they have to do with Renee Good in her SUV that day? Quote, we filed two complaints because they address two distinct but related evils, said Berkman. The first is about what happened in Portland Avenue January 7th. The second is about why Jonathan Ross and those agents were on Portland Avenue to begin with. And the answer is a coordinated effort by the federal government to target, harass, and terrorize Somali and Hispanic Minnesotans. And a coordinated effort to silence by any means necessary the Minnesotans who would not look away. So I'm looking through this story. Nowhere does WCCO, the garbage biased CBS affiliate in Minneapolis, nowhere does it say he told her to get out of the car, she put the car in drive, and hit him with the car before he shot her. Nowhere does it say that. And nowhere does it say in this alleged news story, which is not, nowhere does it say they were on Portland Avenue that day because the local law enforcement, the local mayor, the attorney general of the state, the lieutenant governor and governor of the state would not cooperate with ICE and turn over who ICE wanted, so they had to go and do these enforcement operations themselves. I think I can make a good case that Renee Good is dead today because of those I just mentioned, all those entities right up the line governmentally in Minnesota. I can make a really good argument for that. Because had Walls and Flanagan and Jacob Fry and Keith Ellison and the former police chief, the idiot from New Jersey who wore his suit to too tight every day. I can make an argument that had they just said, yes, DHS, we'll give you those fill-in-the-blank number of illegal aliens that you want who are criminals and who are here. Had they just done that, the enforcement operations don't have to happen. Don't take my word for it. I've asked Tom Holman that on my show. Trisha McLaughlin, who used to be with DHS, asked her that on this show. All they had to do was say, yes, who do you want? Here you go. They're here illegally. They're breaking federal law. We want to help you. None of this would have happened had they just cooperated. But this story is not really a story. This is a promotion of the lawsuit against the federal government by the family of Renee Good. That's what this is. WCCO should be embarrassed. It's not, but it should be. It doesn't care, but it should. And I feel sorry for you guys and gals in Minnesota that this is one of your local network affiliates. Hopefully the sportscaster or the weather guy is good, or gal. Hopefully they're good. Because the news division ain't doing it right. I'll tell you that right now. That story should have said in what fashion she died, what happened leading to her death, and should have also included the fact that they were there doing enforcement operations because the local, county, state, and beyond in Minnesota refused to work with federal immigration enforcement officers. I want you to think about that. That's why there was a ridiculous protest. You've got walls literally telling people, go out there and take your camera out, blah, blah, blah. I mean, they're basically telling them, go and get in their faces. Record them and spread it all everywhere. They should all take their masks off. You have the former police chief saying, call 911 if you see somebody picking somebody up if they're in a uniform. They might be impersonating law enforcement when he knew damn well law enforcement was on the way in. So I want you to understand. If you're in Minneapolis, Minnesota, you've got an opportunity to hear some real news listening to a show like mine. Then I'll give you my commentary, and you'll know when it's my opinion. Or you can watch WCCO and just be some sort of a indoctrinated doofus who believes what they're laying down. What they wrote here was completely inadequate. It was incompetent or purposefully incomplete. You decide. 888-941-PAGS, 888-941-7247, joepags.com. Definitely want to hear from you on this. In the meantime, I've got to tell you about Lean. 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Exercise, diet, make sure you're watching what you're eating, and then supplement with Lean that was devised by doctors and researchers. 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You can start yourself on a healthy path by losing some of that meaningful weight you've been wanting to lose for a long time. 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We're back after this.

0: Your privacy is under attack every day. Authorities say a Kentucky officer ran the same two license plates 2,000 times. They belonged to the mother of his child. She had an order of protection against him. He didn't hack anything. He just typed in a plate. One of 120,000 cameras. The Washington Post found at least 50 more. Most were watching women. Audit logs show a police chief ran 600 searches on two plates. His exes and her teenage daughters. 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
5: 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Shania, on the other hand, just turned 45. 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

0: Minnesota who couldn't hold on, but he said, you know, nobody believes them here when it comes to WCCO. Nobody believes them. Somebody does. They're still on the air. I'm sure if you watch the television newscast, I'm sure there are commercials on the commercial breaks. I bet they're not just dead air. Somebody's believing them. Somebody's buying it. And a lot of people are buying it, and they shouldn't. Question everything that you hear and see. Don't believe everything I say, but those of you who have watched and listened to me for 37 years now, and in this form and fashion, being syndicated on radio for 10 years now, you keep coming back because you have checked my math. You have questioned what I've said. You've looked it up and realized that, yeah, the guy did his research. And that's what you should do for anything that you consider an information vessel for you and your family every day. You should check the math and stick with the people who get it right most of the time. Are we all always right? Of course not. But stick with those entities that are getting it right most of the time. The stuff I've seen from the local television stations in so many markets, including right here where I am in San Antonio, make your face hurt. I'm watching it going, man, you guys don't even, either you don't know the job, or you think the job is to convince people to go on this side versus that side. And that's just not the way it is. Just report the damn news. They could have done, very easily could have said, here's what happened, here's how it went down, here's what video showed, here's what they're suing about. That's what you could have done, but they decided not to. At the very end, they say, yeah, we contacted DHS, but haven't heard back. You don't have to hear back. We all saw it on video, what happened that day. Crazy to me that it keeps happening. By the way, there was a debate for the California gubernatorial race between Javier Becerra, the former HHS guy, who was a horrible guy, and Steve Hilton, the former Fox guy, who I think would do a much better job. And they got into some immigration stuff as well, and Steve Hilton hits back hard.
1: I say that as the son of immigrants, that what we should do is have an immigration reform that will allow us to decide who stays and who goes.
0: Who stays and who goes? In other words, again, offering amnesty or citizenship to those who broke the law.
1: Steve thinks it's perfect to let ICE mercenaries come on into California, and he welcomes them, even though our state laws require that ICE follow federal immigration law.
2: Mr. Hilton?
3: I cannot believe that you're standing there trying to make these arguments when you were HHS secretary. You were responsible for 479,000 unaccompanied migrant children and for their welfare in camps that you ran. You sent them because you dismantled the vetting that should have made sure that they were with a safe, protective family or sponsor. You sent thousands of young children directly into the clutches of child sex and labor traffickers.
0: Everything he says is fact, by the way. Everything so far is fact. One guy wants to give citizenship to illegal aliens. The other guy is questioning the man who literally was sending 80 or 100 or even more to one address. And these are all children that were lost. I don't know that it was over 400,000, but 350,000 or so is what we were reporting the entire time. That's a lot of lost children under this guy's guidance.
3: Hundreds of thousands of children that you were responsible for are still missing today. 100,000 of them are under 10 years old. So I cannot believe that you haven't apologized, that you have any kind of sense of shame or responsibility for what you did to those children, and you stand here lecturing people about immigration when you treated these most vulnerable children, unaccompanied children,
1: Steve,
3: in this way?
1: Those retread Trump talking points.
3: It was the New York Times, and they won a Pulitzer Prize for it.
0: What's interesting is Becerra doesn't say, hey man, that didn't happen. What are you talking about? Those retread Trump talking points. But is it true? Is it true? I mean, for me, you can complain about talking points and Trump is bad or Obama's bad. What I've never done is just said Obama's a piece of crap. What I've said is what Obama did was horrible for this country. He divided us. I can prove it. Obamacare is a bust. He never should have done it. The fact that he went around the world apologizing for the existence of America, I will call him out point to point. But if you blow somebody's points off by saying, oh, it's just a retread, Trump, this and that and the other, you have no answer. What Hilton said was true. Now, does he have a chance to win in California? I don't know. I really don't. Are there enough undecideds in California to pull out the win for Steve Hilton? I don't know. I do know this. Javier Becerra was a horrible Health and Human Services guy because that department specifically is in charge of where you send the kids when they come here unaccompanied. And I feel for those children that are being used as tools, whether it's sex slaves, human trafficking, drug trafficking, whatever it is, he was sending them to whatever was in their pocket on a piece of paper and never checked to see where they were or where they went. We still don't know where a lot of them are. We come back, Sheriff David Clark. Don't miss that.
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0: this man because he's unafraid to say exactly what it is that he wants done in America. He loves the country. He loves Wisconsin, where he was the sheriff for a long time, in Milwaukee County. It is, of course, Sheriff David Clark, americassheriff.com. Get his book called Cop Under Fire. Sheriff, good to see you again. How you doing?
1: Good to see you, Joe. I'm doing great. Thanks.
0: Yeah, we talked about this last time, and I thought you and I single-handedly could have solved the problem, but it seems to be getting worse. These teens showing up, they're calling it teen takeovers, but you actually call it what? Teen riots? What are these things when 200 teens show up and just bring mayhem?
1: Yeah, that's mob rule. It's a riot, and so you have to apply the right sort of countermeasures in order to deal with it. I'm seeing too many law enforcement agencies, and it isn't because of the cop on the street. It's because their hands are tied by their superior officers or the administration. And to soft pedaling this thing and handling it with kid gloves, that is not an effective countermeasure to deal with a riot.
0: Can you tell my audience and me what you think it is that's causing it? I know that there are a bunch of bad people doing bad things because they know that they've got anarchy and they're going to get away with it. But how do you think they're even organizing it? Are they going on Snapchat? Are they going on some other social media? Because there's no way 200 people organically show up somewhere.
1: Well, it's easy to do with social media, though. If you got a large following and then everybody else just forwards the message to their group, you can see how this thing grows exponentially. So if I have 10 followers and I get notified of an event from you and I give it to my 10, that multiplies it by those 10, and then those 10 pass it on to their friends. They might have different people that follow them. So it's easy to do with social media. It's easy to organize.
0: Do we know what social media it is? And if you were still the sheriff, how would you track them down? Would you secretly join their group or have somebody in your sheriff's department join the group, find out where it's going to happen, then thwart it before it happens? There's got to be a way to stop it.
1: Yeah, a lot of them are using TikTok now, not so much Instagram and X, but so some of them are using it as well. But that's what the police have to do, is you have to have a unit of people dedicated to monitoring these individuals. And like you said, infiltrate them, get involved, you know, get inside the group. And law enforcement, the people who are working on it, can get notified ahead of time what's going to happen and can pre-plan. But I don't know that a lot of that is going on. Like I said, there's too much. It misidentified and misdiagnosed the problem, Joe. So they're going to apply the wrong countermeasures and wrong strategies to stay out ahead of this thing. And then once you're out ahead of it, you can have your resources marshaled so you're not having to wait while you call other resources in. And if you stay ahead of it and then apply the sort of remedies that'll work, it's not just arrests, it's towing vehicles, it's using the federal statutes to charge some of these organizers federally. That would help as well, because it would dissuade and discourage. And you just got to keep at it and keep at it. Look, this isn't the first time this stuff has happened. They used to call it, if you recall, going back into the early 90s, they had different names for it, where these, you know, large groups of young people would descend onto an area and raise hell. So it's the same sort of strategies, but now they're aided by technology, which they weren't back in the 90s, in order to organize. And that's why you see them being able to amass a large number in a short period of time.
0: Do you think that mayors like Brandon Johnson wanted to stop? It almost seems like he wants them to do this.
1: It does, doesn't it? Because look at the way he talks about this stuff. He says, don't call it a street mob. He says, these are just young people that are looking for something to do. No, they're not. They're looking to raise hell. So the reason why he's soft-shoeing it, because he doesn't know what to do, and you think that he would instruct the Chicago Police Department administrators to come up with a more effective strategy to deal with these things. But instead, he tries to downplay it, and it's kind of, you know, put your head in the sand, and maybe it'll go away. Maybe people won't know what's going on, but I'll tell you what, in terms of the quality of life in the city of Chicago, it's hell right now.
0: Well, he wants fewer police and he wants more counselors. When you were a sheriff, did you ever think to yourself, I could probably cut down on crime if we got rid of cops and then we brought in a bunch of counselors who said, why are you doing the crime? David, what is that? I mean, what exactly is that? Is this a guy, again, who just doesn't get it? Or he wants anarchy to say, see, these poor people haven't gotten the opportunities that the white people have gotten. Therefore, we have to let them do anything they want. I feel like the second is what he's doing.
1: It could be. You know, I don't want to try to get inside his head. But if you think about it, what this does, it masks a scary place, right? Yeah. It masks a lot of his other failures in terms of leading the city of Chicago. The budget's a mess. He can't get that together. Some of the

0: and they've somewhat taken the handcuffs off, so to speak. But yet, you know, it really slowed down, and I don't think they wanted me to get to a million.
1: It is former Sheriff David Clark, of course, retired in Milwaukee County, Wisconsin. Get the book called Cop Under Fire, and also go to americassheriff.com. The war on police seems as though it's gotten less intense. What happened with the summer of love in 2020, the hatred for police, I think is much less now in the country. But it's not all the way back to where it used to be. In my generation, we grew up and we respected police, respected firefighters, respected civil servants. Are we ever going to get back to a point to where people, generally speaking, trust the police again? Because right now, and I'm doing these body cam videos all the time now on YouTube, you're still seeing a great amount of disrespect, a great amount of fear, some would say. People saying, don't shoot me. Why are you trying to kill me? So it's not gone completely, but are we getting better at that? And can we ever get back to where we were?
0: Well, you got to sort this thing out. First of all, the people that you're talking about, the groups that you're talking about are police haters. All right, you're never going to make peace with them. You're never going to get their respect.
1: Right.
0: But the general public has always supported the police. They went silent. They went underground out of fear during the Black Lives Matter and the riots that occurred after George Floyd and some of these other individuals. The public support waned, not because they turned on the police, because they were afraid to voice their support for the police, because then the mob would turn on them. But the public support is becoming more vocal, and that's why you're seeing some of these city councils starting to fund police properly, because the pressure's been put on by the general public that they've had enough of this nonsense, and it could mean losing votes and losing their position. And so I think reluctantly these city councils, town boards, county boards are starting to properly fund the police. But the fact is, or the problem is, Joe, that you've had such a rush for the exit of law enforcement officers taking early retirement, just outright resigning, getting out of the profession, and the hiring has not been able to keep up with it. That's a slower process, and you don't see as many people applying anymore. The application process has really slowed down and become stagnant. And so it's going to take a very, very, very long time to get these, especially these urban agencies, more so than the suburban, but these urban agencies staffed properly. I think the Chicago Police Department is down 2,000 officers.
1: Wow.
0: For a city as big as Chicago, as dynamic as Chicago, that's huge. And then some of these other agencies, I know LAPD is down. The Milwaukee Police Department is down about 250 officers. And you might think, well, that's not that many. Well, their staffing's only 2,000. So that means they're down 10%.
1: Wow.
0: So that's what they heard. They don't have enough cops to go around anymore, which is why these teen mobs are being successful as well. You don't have enough officers to throw at it to be able to get it under control very quickly. So it's a mess right now, and it's all still the remnants of the war on cop, the Black Lives Matter. We're still suffering the effects of that.
1: I don't want to only talk about Chicago, but as you were speaking, it jumped out at me. Why would I ever want to be a Chicago cop? Think about it. You got a mayor's office that literally said you can't run after the suspect. Even if you watch him commit a crime, you can't run. You have to walk fast. Sheriff, did I miss something? The mayor can tell police you can't run after a bad guy that just did a crime against your neighborhood. You've got to walk fast, and if they get away from you, then you just got to let them go. You can't tase anybody. When you do arrest them, they get on no cash bail. How is that legal in this country to tell a police officer who is charged with making sure that I'm safe and my family's safe in the community that you can't run after a guy you just watched commit a crime?
0: You know, these departments sometimes are their own worst enemy, and it's not that the mayor can order. The mayor can order the police chief to implement these policies, and then the police chiefs, they don't have any courage. They don't have any backbone. These weak-kneed individuals will just, you know, they're lapdogs and will do whatever Mayor Johnson, some of these other cities, whatever they're instructed to do, and then the cops have to follow orders. The cops don't like it, but they have to follow orders. And if they defy those orders, then they get in trouble. And their attitude is, it's not worth my job. I got

0: to put on the table at home. I have a home. I have rent to pay. I have tuitions, so on and so forth.
1: Yeah.
0: And it's not worth it because of the politics of this thing. And so they stand there idle. And you know, the whole thing is a mess. But with Mayor Johnson, and the same thing's going on in New York with Mamdani.
1: Yes.
0: You got people who don't understand, and they're not suffering the consequences of this. I believe Johnson, Mayor Johnson, has a staff, a security staff of about 40 officers or something like that, for heaven's sakes. You know, he's well protected. He's not worried about it. Same with the New York mayor, same with the Milwaukee mayor. They're not affected by this. It's the neighborhoods. It's the law-abiding people. It's the peaceful people who are paying the consequences for this sort of thing. But you know what? You get who you elect, and these same people vote these individuals in over and over and over again. So, you know, while I can understand some of it, sometimes I look and go, well, you elected these guys.
1: Yeah. You know, it's interesting. You and I have talked about this a lot before. Sheriff David Clark retired in Milwaukee County. A sheriff is elected by the people. So let's say that you're a sheriff of a county in New York, and Kathy Hochul, the governor, said, I am passing a law or an executive order or whatever the hell it is that says that police in my state cannot cooperate with ICE. You, as a locally elected sheriff, can you tell her to pound sand and still work with ICE if you wanted? Can you do one of these whatever it is, 264, I forget the actual number. Could you do a deal with ICE and with DHS to detain somebody who's here illegally if they ask you to?
0: 287G is the program.
1: 287G, right.
0: Well, it all depends on what your state constitution says, and they're all different. But let me tell you what goes on in Wisconsin. The office of sheriff in Wisconsin is what they call a constitutional officer, which means the state constitution created the position.
1: Okay.
0: And the state constitution is very clear in Wisconsin. It says the sheriff is accountable only to the voters of his or her county, not another elected official. And it makes it clear there's state Supreme Court decisions that say no other elected official can tell the sheriff what to do or how to do it.
1: Nice.
0: So in Wisconsin, the governor really couldn't do that sort of thing. And even if they did, if they tried to, you know, play politics and see what happens, I would expect the sheriffs to say, sorry, I'm not doing that. I'm independently elected, and we're going to enforce the law. And I'm, as a sheriff, I'm setting the policies, and that's what we're going to continue to do. Now, I don't know what the state constitution says in New York about the sheriffs, but I know some of them have said, since he issued that edict, that they weren't going to follow it. And there's some other states where sheriffs have stood up as well and said, I'm not going to follow it. But it all depends on what their state constitution says, because one of the dangers, if your constitution isn't real clear, the governor can remove that sheriff.
1: Wow.
0: So, you know, that's the predicament. I didn't have that problem or that issue in Wisconsin, because I studied what authority I had under the state constitution. And like I said, many state Supreme Court decisions that make it clear, sheriff's accountable to the voters, and that's it. If the voters want to throw him out, they can at the next election. But other than that, too bad.
1: Do you believe that the federal government, the DOJ, can sue individual states that make these stupid laws? And here's what I mean. Immigration, naturalization, as you know, better than anybody, you're almost a DHS guy. Those are up to the federal government. The federal government has every right to go into Wisconsin, New York, Florida, Texas, anywhere, and do their job in taking care of the issues of naturalization. If the state is passing laws in an effort to inhibit the ability of the federal government to do that, don't the feds have a case?
0: Yeah, but you know, the doing it that way, you know, the courts drag their feet, for heaven's sakes, and this
1: right.
0: stuff can get tied up in court for a long period of time. A more effective way, and the federal government, at least under President Trump, is doing that, withhold federal funds. Do you know how much money is shipped back to the states and local communities every year in terms of subsidies? A lot of law enforcement agencies, their budgets, in part, largely are federally funded, so they get federal funds. So the way to go at some of this stuff, if they're going to become sanctuary cities, sanctuary states, so on and so forth, withhold federal funding. Now, the problem for the Trump administration has been that you get these activist courts step in, and they'll say to the Trump administration, you can't do that. Well, sure they can, and that becomes the legal issue. Then they have to go to court to deal with that sort of thing. But I'll tell you what, most of these states, they couldn't balance their budget without federal dollars. So that's how I would do it. Just withhold it. If a judge comes in and issues an order, I'd then take on the courts and say, you know what? We do have the authority to do it. You didn't do it when Biden did that sort of thing, when states were enacting policies that he didn't like. Right. They withheld federal funding. And so we're not going to do it, too. And have the fight with the courts, Joel, instead of just always having it with the state. Because there is that issue of federalism where, yeah, you know, the states do have, you know, certain rights under the Constitution. Well, the federal courts don't have that sort of thing. So I would try defying it. See what happens. Have the fight. Don't be afraid to have the fight.
1: But that's the problem. The GOP is afraid to have the fight these days. That's Sheriff David Clark, retired in Milwaukee County, Wisconsin. A lot more of that interview. I'll post it over online in the next couple of days. Do me a favor. Stay right here. We're back after this.
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1: He is a straight shooter. That's Sheriff David Clark. Always great to catch up with him. Cop Under Fire is the book. Has been out since 17, but it's a great introspection, a great memoir into his life as a law enforcement officer, and also, you know, how he went after the Obama administration as much as he did. The man still has his head on straight. I would love to see him in charge of stopping these teen mobs that are showing up, these riots that are showing up, that are giving neighborhoods all sorts of problems. And the locals aren't able to do anything because they've got really, really bad leadership. He says, infiltrate. Act like you're one of them. Know where these things are going to happen and have enough police presence there to stop it from happening before it does. Otherwise, why would they stop? 888-941-PAGS, 888-941-7247. Check out the latest PAGS and Mullen over on YouTube, joepags.com/YouTube. It's up and running. Another big hour coming your way, along with Ted Poe next hour. Keep it here.
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12: Breaking news this hour from Town Hall. I'm Bob Agnew in Washington. President Trump's tough stance on crime is paying dividends in the nation's capital when it comes to restoring law and order. One pharmacy chain in D.C. has decided to put items back out on the shelves now, as criminals appear to be getting the message about being prosecuted for theft.
13: CVS opting to put items like candy and toilet paper back out on shelves in Washington, D.C. stores. Townhall.com reports robbery down 7% in the district, homicides down 30%, and auto thefts down 45%. Prosecutions for these crimes up 67%.
12: That is correspondent Laura Winters reporting. The latest monthly jobs report is out, and yesterday's report missed expectations. The Bureau of Labor Statistics says 29,000 non-farm payroll jobs were created in September. That was a little less than half what had been predicted. National Economic Council Director Kevin Hassett has reacted.
14: We have to scoop through over the last 3 or 4 months to see what's going on. And those numbers are really positive. And the thing to remember is that private sector employment is still booming. What's happened is because we reduced federal employment by 300,000 workers, that the numbers are a little bit lower if you don't account for that.
15: And the unemployment rate did not change much. It did click up to 4.2%. Secretary of State Marco Rubio sent Iran's negotiators home, and President Trump says more bombing is now possible. Ken Lorman reports.
16: After negotiations made little progress, Secretary Rubio ordered Iran's delegation led by the foreign minister to leave New York. The talks had stalled over Iran's nuclear program and demands to lift the U.S. blockade. President Trump, speaking to Time, said more bombing is possible and argued pressure on Tehran is necessary to prevent it from obtaining a nuclear weapon. Ken Lorman reporting.
15: More on these stories at townhall.com.
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19: 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Chip City was founded in Queens. Its reputation and expansion helped in large part by social media. In New York, I'm Andrew Whitman.
15: Former NFL star Tony Romo is leaving CBS Sports. The network announced the two sides mutually agreed to part ways after Romo pleaded no contest to a DUI charge in Wisconsin. CBS said the former NFL star J.J. Watt will continue to work with the network. Breaking news and analysis.
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23: On June 7th, 1944, in the fields just inland from Utah Beach, a young American soldier named Preston Nyland walked onto one of the most lethal fortifications on the Atlantic Wall, the Krizbeck Battery. He did not walk alone. He led. And in doing so, he became part of a story that would echo across generations. A story of brothers, of sacrifice, and of the extraordinary cost of freedom. Today we will tell that story. This is American Legacies. I'm Darren Moran, and this is the life, the courage, and the legacy of Preston Nyland. Before we talk about the Nyland brothers, we need to talk about something written 80 years earlier, something that shaped how America understood loss in wartime. You see, in November of 1864, President Abraham Lincoln wrote a letter to a widow in Boston. Her name was Lydia Parker Bixby. She was believed to have lost five sons in the Union Army during the Civil War. Two lines from that letter have become immortal. The first line would be, "I feel how weak and fruitless must be any words of mine," followed with, "to beguile you from the grief of a loss so overwhelming." The rest of the letter, which I cannot quote in full, expresses Lincoln's profound sorrow, his recognition of her unimaginable sacrifice, his prayer that God would ease her suffering, his hope that she would find pride in the cost her family paid for freedom. It is one of the most powerful expressions of presidential compassion ever written. And it became an emotional foundation for what would be later known as the sole survivor policy. The idea that no American family should lose all of its sons in war. The Nylund family would become one of the most famous examples of that policy in World War II. By the time the Americans entered World War II, the memory of families like the Bixbys still lingered. The War Department understood the cost, not just in strategy, but in human lives, in mothers and fathers, in empty chairs at the dinner table. During World War II, the sole survivor policy was informal, applied case by case. It would not become formal law until 1948, after the war, but its spirit guided commanders. If a family lost multiple sons, the remaining son could be removed from combat. The most famous case was the Sullivan brothers, all five killed aboard the USS Juno in 1942. The second most famous case, and the one inspired Saving Private Ryan, was the Nylund family of Tonawanda, New York. Four brothers served, three would die, one would be sent home. And that one, Fritz Nylund, would be the man who learned the truth about his brothers in the fields of Normandy. To understand the Nylunds, you have to understand Tonawanda, New York, a tight-knit community north of Buffalo where families worked hard, worshiped together, and sent their sons to serve when the country called. Michael and Augusta Nylund raised four boys, Edward, Preston, Robert, also called Bobby, and Frederick, also known as Fritz. Four sons, four uniforms, four different paths into the largest conflict in human history. The Nylund boys grew up in a home where service was not abstract. It was expected. Their father had served, their uncle had served, their community had served. And when war came, the Nylund brothers stepped forward one by one. Before he was a soldier, Preston was a son, a brother, a friend, and a young man with quiet confidence that people naturally followed. He wasn't loud, he wasn't boastful. He was the kind of man who didn't need attention. He was the kind of man who showed up, who worked hard, who kept his word, who made people feel steadier just by standing next to them. When he enlisted, no one was surprised. When he excelled, no one was surprised. When he became the kind of soldiers others trusted, no one would be surprised. Preston was built for responsibility. He was built for leadership. Built for the moment that history would place in front of him. The Nylund brothers entered the war in different branches. Edward served with the U.S. Army Air Forces. Bob served with the 82nd Infantry Division. Fritz became a paratrooper in the 101st Airborne Division. Preston joined the 22nd Infantry of the 4th Infantry Regiment. Four sons in harm's way, four sons in different theaters, four sons fighting for the same flag. By spring of 1944, three of them were already overseas. Preston would join them in England as allies prepared for the greatest amphibious invasion in history. Preston trained for months. He studied maps, he learned the terrain, he learned the German defenses. And he learned that his regiment would be responsible for attacking one of the most dangerous fortifications on the Atlantic Wall, the Krizbeck Battery. To understand what Preston faced, you have to understand Krizbeck, one of the most dangerous fortifications on the entire Atlantic Wall. The Germans didn't just build bunkers, they built fortresses. Krizbeck was armed with two 210-millimeter naval guns capable of sinking ships, multiple 75-millimeter flak guns, MG-42 machine gun nests, mortars, concrete casemates with steel reinforcements, and underground tunnels connecting the entire complex. It was commanded by Oberlieutenant Walter Ommsen, a disciplined, aggressive officer who understood the importance of the position. Krizbeck was designed to do one thing. It was designed to stop the American invasion at Utah Beach. And on June 6, 1944, D-Day, it nearly did. Ommsen's men were not ordinary troops. They were trained coastal artillery specialists, supported by infantry from nearby strong points. At dawn on June 6, they saw something no German soldier had ever seen. The largest armada in human history.
0: Olmsted later said that the horizon was black with ships. And at 5:52 a.m., Krizbeck fired the first German artillery rounds of D-Day. The battery's 210-millimeter guns opened fire on the American fleet, and within just minutes, they hit the USS Cory, a destroyer. They crippled her steering, they forced her crew to abandon ship, and ultimately, they sank her. Krizbeck was not just a threat, it was a killer, and the Americans knew they had to silence it, and fast. At 8 a.m., the battleship USS Nevada fired on Krizbeck. The battleships USS Texas and USS Arkansas, originally assigned to Omaha Beach, diverted to help silence this battery. At 9 a.m., concentrated fires from all three battleships destroyed the second casemate. A Nevada shell pierced the embrasure and killed the entire crew. The third gun survived the bombardment but could no longer reach the fleet. And at 11 a.m., it turned inland and fired on Widerstandsnest 5, causing heavy American casualties and slowing reinforcements at Utah Beach. Krizbeck was still fighting, still killing, and still a threat. The fighting at Krizbeck was so intense, so brutal, that the American commander responsible for capturing it was relieved of command. Major General Leonard Giroux, overseeing the 22nd Infantry Regiment's assault, faced impossible terrain, murderous artillery, and a fortress designed to withstand naval bombardment. Despite repeated attempts, the regiment could not secure the position. The failure to capture Krizbeck, one of the most formidable fortifications on the Atlantic Wall, led to Giroux's relief. It was a rare and sobering moment in the Normandy campaign. On June 7th, at 7 a.m., the next day, the day after D-Day, the 1st Battalion, 22nd Infantry Regiment, Preston's Battalion, began its advance towards Saint-Marcouf and the Krizbeck Battery. They moved along an old farmer's lane, dirt mixed with gritty gravel, a narrow approach, a funnel of death. To their front was MG-42 machine guns, mortars, riflemen in concealed positions, and a 75-millimeter flat gun that was repaired overnight. To their west was an upward, sloping hill, a perfect flank position for the German garrison. They were walking into no man's land, just like the stories their father and uncle told them from earlier wars. Preston knew these stories. He knew what no man's land meant, and he knew there was only one direction to go, straight towards the enemy. The Americans entered Saint-Marcouf, but as they approached the battery, the German defenses erupted. A German counterattack, supported by 105-millimeter guns from the nearby Aysville Battery, which is a German battery, forced Captain Tom Shields to withdraw. Among the American dead was Preston Island. He was killed in the morning of June 7th, 1944. He was struck by artillery rounds to the head and neck. He died leading his men that would follow him into hell, exactly as his brother Bob had written to him before the battle, when Bob found out that he was promoted to lieutenant. Bob wrote that there wouldn't be a man that wouldn't follow him into hell because he's that good of a leader. It was a testament to Preston's leadership, courage, and character. The duel continued. One of the 210-millimeter guns was repaired overnight and fired again, only to be damaged once more. American field artillery arrived and began pounding the battery. Night after night, the Germans endured harassing fire. But on June 8th, the Americans launched another attack. They retook Saint-Marcouf. They entered the battery perimeter, and the last 210-millimeter gun was destroyed. Olmsted ordered the Aysville Battery to fire on his own position, a desperate act to break the American assault. The Aysville Battery is merely miles away, maybe 2 or 3 miles away, and it worked. The Americans fell back in disarray. Olmsted counterattacked with Lieutenant Gessler's infantry and pushed the Americans back to Dodenville, and American casualties reached about 15% of the forces committed. 98 soldiers were taken prisoner. By June 11th, now keep in mind this is 5 days after D-Day, the battery had no ammunition left, no medical supplies, and no operational guns. Olmsted and 78 men escaped through the American lines. The battle was over. After the battle, Preston's brother Fritz, serving with the 101st Airborne, was informed that one of his brothers had been killed. He assumed it was Bob. He had been hearing, because he's in an airborne unit, from other airborne units that it was Bob that had died. And Bob was holding rear guard so his men could escape in Neuville-au-Plan, which is just a few miles away. Father Francis Sampson, the legendary paratrooper Padre, accompanied Fritz in a jeep to visit burial locations to confirm the identity. They drove through fields where temporary cemeteries had been established, rows of white markers, fresh earth, and the quiet stillness that follows battle. Fritz expected to find Bob. Father Sampson walked to the registry of one of these locations, and he returned with a look to Fritz that he would never forget. And he told Fritz, he said, "There's no Robert here," he said softly, "just a Preston." And that's how Fritz learned that his other brother had died. Bob was buried elsewhere, initially near Utah Beach, and then he moved to Santa Maria Glace Cemetery number 2, and ultimately to the cemetery we all know from Saving Private Ryan, the Normandy American Cemetery. Today, Preston and Bob lie side by side in Plot F. I visited that cemetery with the Nyland family a few years ago, and one of them asked the superintendent whether people still visit the brothers' graves. And his reply was, "We can't keep grass there because of the traffic." It is heartening to know that they are so widely recognized and appreciated for their sacrifice and for their contribution to the success of one of the most consequential battles in history. Preston Nyland's courage forced the garrison commander to take extraordinary measures, including calling artillery fire on his own position. His gallantry will not be theoretical. It was lived. It was earned. It was paid for in blood. His actions meet every definition of military gallantry: conspicuous bravery, courage under fire, selfless action in the face of danger, leadership that inspires men to follow. Preston Nyland walked into the jaws of one of the most lethal fortifications on the Atlantic Wall, and he did it without hesitation. He was the kind of man other men followed. He was the kind of man, his brother Bob said, his soldiers would follow his lead into hell. And on June 7th, 1944, he did. This is American Legacies, and I'm Darren Moran. And remember, every hero has a story.
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0: Welcome to American Legacies. I'm Darren, and our mission is simple: to honor the stories of ordinary men and women who did extraordinary things and to help families rediscover the legacy their heroes left behind. Today we focus on Guadalcanal, the battle that changed the course of the Pacific War. Joining me is Dean Armstrong, military historian and veteran battlefield guide with Valor Tours. Dean has walked the ground at Guadalcanal, the Solomons, and Iwo Jima. He's helped countless travelers understand what those places meant and what they still mean today. Dean, welcome to American Legacies.
5: Thank you very much, Darren. I appreciate it, as always.
0: Well, it's our pleasure. Before we dive in, Dean, when you stand, I want to kind of paint a picture for our audience. When you stand on Guadalcanal today, what strikes you first? Is it the silence, the jungle, or the memory of what happened there? Can you walk us through that?
5: It's kind of a combination of all, Darren. It's the remoteness from major areas of civilization. It's way off the beaten track, so to speak. Much of it is still the same. People only live on the north shore. And once you get out of the main area of the city of Haniari, It's very remote. The roads are very bad, and you're basically into the jungle. But again, too, there is so much memory. You're near Henderson Field, which is where the main runway is today. right nearby at the battlefield of Edson's or Bloody Ridge. So you get a kind of a mixture of all of the above, Darren.
0: Right, right, of course. Well, let's start with the big picture, Dean. By mid-1942, Japan had swept across the Pacific, and they were building an airfield on Guadalcanal, a place that could threaten Australia and cut the Allied supply lines. The U.S. decided it couldn't let that happen, and on August 7th, 1942, the Marines landed on the island, the first American offensive of the war. Help us understand the stakes.
5: Well, they were the stakes. They chose Guadalcanal because they discovered that Japanese were building an airfield at Lunga Point, as you just previously said. When they had to stop that, because if they had an airfield there, they could interdict the supply lines going to Australia and New Zealand. So they felt they had to do something, and henceforth they jumped at that point.
0: Right, so a big part of the island hopping strategy would be to secure the air bases for their own use, but also to prevent the enemy from, you know, taking advantage of that as well, correct?
5: That is correct, yes, absolutely.
0: Yeah, certainly a big influence, as you know, we've talked about on Iwo Jima, where there are two active air bases there. You know, whether it was for offensive maneuvers or defensive type of action, preventing U.S. forces from getting to Japan, Guadalcanal certainly had a significant role in both offensive and defensive as well, as I understand. Would that be correct?
5: Yes, absolutely correct. They would have had a land-based operation at what became Henderson Field, and the Japanese also had a large presence just north of Henderson Field at Tulagi, where they had a seaplane base. They operated Peets and Roofs, which were seaplane aircraft, again, a threat to Allied operations in that particular part of the world.
0: Yeah. You know, when you look at the terrain that's there, you know, what did that look like for the Marines coming ashore?
5: Well, when they came first ashore, of course, they were totally unprepared for what they were supposed to get into. As they came ashore, it was jungle and also a lot of coconut plantations. So the Lever brothers had a very large operation, coconut operation there on the island. So there were large coconut groves and jungle. As you got further away from the shore, you were straight into jungle. And it was very difficult to move through the area. And even the distances, for example, on the first day, they were told to head for a certain point, and later on they found they could have made it in 3 days if they tried, because they were going through the jungle, and the terrain was very up and down.
0: Right, and you said they were hardly prepared for their landing. What were they prepared for?
5: They were prepared to make a landing. They had made a practice landing in Fiji before they got there, and it was kind of a disaster. So they were a little bit worried, but they basically came ashore, and luckily for them, there was no opposition. The only troops that were on the island were mostly construction troops with a small defensive force. The Marines that landed, the Marine Raiders and the Parachute Brigade that landed at Tulagi, they found a lot more action the first 2 days they were in the area.
0: Yeah, it's kind of like there's no real dress rehearsal, and you just adapt as you go, and you keep on track and get to your objective. How far away was their first objective?
5: The first objective was not that far away. The problem was they got offshore, and they decided to dig in, and they had to truly keep them moving. They actually didn't make it to what became Henderson Field until the second day. And the mountain I was trying to remember earlier that they were trying to go to was Mount Austin, which became an outpost for the Japanese to see what was going on at Henderson Field. They looked and thought it was quite close, but due to the jungle and the horrific terrain, it was much, much further than they thought.
0: Yeah. Did that give, do you think, in your opinion, did that give the Japanese more time to coordinate and defend their positions by, you know, stretching it out 2 days?
5: I think so. But initially, there was just not enough combat troops on the ground. Those came rather quickly later on. But at the time, there were so few combat troops that most of the fighting that the American Marines did was isolated. The Navy ran into more trouble, but I think we cover that a little bit further on.
0: Yeah. Now, you mentioned this is a beginning of sorts for the Marines. For many of them, this is probably their first combat experience and stepping into the unknown. What do you think that really meant to those young men? What was their experience, their expectation? What do you think it was like for them when they arrived there?
5: As you so aptly said, stepping into the unknown, they did not know what to expect. The Japanese had been running rampant, and nobody had put the fight to them, so to speak, on the ground, except in the Philippines, where we had already lost out. There was fighting going on in New Guinea, but this was the first time we were going to actually take the fight to Japan, actually go after them on the ground. We had already had seaborne operations, but this is the first time it was on the ground. The Marines were trained well for Marines, but they were not trained in the combat conditions that they were going to get into. Because Vandergriff, the overall commander of the Marines, didn't think his 1st Marine Division was going to get used until 43, or in the late 42. I'm sorry, 43, sorry, 43, sorry.
0: Yeah, so, looking at this particular time horizon, would you say this is probably where the Allied forces grabbed the initiative and became more of an offensive force rather than defensive, kind of switched directions?
5: Absolutely, Darren. But it was a very slow start, primarily because the forces that were used, even our Navy was not prepared. And the second night that they were on there, the Japanese fleet came down and inflicted a disastrous defeat of the American Navy near Sabo Island. And they lost 5 ships, 4 sunk, 1 badly damaged. And the Navy had to pull out. So the Marines are on the island by themselves without air support and not all of their supplies. So therefore, they had to learn from one as they went, and that including finishing Henderson Field.
0: Right, and that brings me to, of course, Henderson Field. They captured the unfinished airfield and renamed it Henderson Field, and holding it would become the central struggle of the entire campaign. So Henderson Field became the heartbeat of Guadalcanal, so to speak, and if the Marines lost it, they lost the island. Dean, take us there. What was that like defending that airfield?
5: It was quite difficult, Darren. They captured the airfield, and they actually pulled away from Red Beach, where they actually landed. They had an area from the Elu River that they called the Teneroo River, which was incorrect, all the way around to basically towards the Matanikau. So they were using a holding action, and they tried to make sure that they had enough troops to hold in the areas that they were going to defend. So it was difficult. Vandergriff set up his forces so that he could attack, and he also had his artillery, so that if one area was attacked, they would have plenty of artillery support.
0: So how did the Japanese counterattack?
5: They did it rather piecemeal, Darren, which one of the problems the Japanese had was they had what's called victory fever. They had been winning everywhere. They felt they were unbeatable. They also had a lot of dispute between the Japanese Navy and the Japanese Army, a lot of disputes. So when the Japanese were counterattacking, it was piecemeal. For example, the battle at what they called Alligator Creek, the Japanese did not know there were 11,000 Marines on the island, and they decided they were going to take the airfield with 850 men from the Ichiki Battalion. They were soundly defeated in that fight. The second attack, when they tried to hit Henderson Field from the south, it was disorganized. They didn't coordinate it. And that seemed to be the modus operandi a lot of times for the Japanese early on. It wasn't coordinated, and they did it piecemeal. I mean, the fights were horrific, don't get me wrong, but it was done piecemeal.
0: Right. What were those night battles like?
5: Oh, they were horrific because the guys weren't used to be fighting in the jungle. There's all kinds of noise in the dark, and the Japanese were very good at night operations. Our men were not early on. So the Japanese were very good at infiltrating and getting into the lines and getting under the skins of the men. So it was very, very confused actions. And, of course, like what you had rain, you had storms, you had the Japanese would shell from offshore because the Japanese held the Iron Bottom Sound during the night. We held it during the day. So it just massive confusion, but the Marines held.
0: Right. So this toxic combination of fear, confusion, and rain.
5: Exactly. All of the above, Aaron. All of the above, yes.
0: Yeah, what a spot to be in. Can only imagine. How did the Navy's presence offshore, you say they, as far as it affecting the fight, you mentioned that they controlled that in the daytime and then that would switch sides at night. How did their presence offshore affect the fight overall?
5: It waned early on. The Japanese held at night. They would shell Henderson Field, including the battleships Haruna and Kongo, that did tremendous damage in October. As a matter of fact, they almost wiped out the Cactus Air Force. And the reason they called it the Cactus Air Force was the code name for Guadalcanal is Cactus. So henceforth, that's what they call themselves. During the day, our Navy could hold it, but at night, the Japanese held it. And it took quite a while to change that around. And the Japanese were far better at night fighting, and they had far better torpedoes than we had. Henceforth, early on, the Japanese had an advantage. As we continued to learn and learn how to fight as we went along, we started to get the edge. But early on, it was Japanese. Later on, it was the American Navy.
0: Seems like a continuation of an adaptation. You know,
5: yes.
0: Having the will to persevere and move forward. Very much a Marine-like combination of attributes. And,
5: yes.
0: And they're able to endure and overcome and persevere. Very impressive, of course. One of the impressive Marines that's, I guess, well-known would be a Sergeant John Bazelone and his leadership during those desperate nights. Can you tell us a little bit about Sergeant John Bazelone?
5: Yes, I can. He was actually known as Manila John because he had been in the Army and he served in the Philippines. Absolutely loved the Philippines. When he came back, he got out, and then we enlisted in the Marines. And he was with Chesty Puller's 7th Marines. And they were on the line for the third major attack that came to Henderson Field. And his men kind of held Coffin Corner, as they referred to it, and his machine gun section was set up there. And his fight during that night was unbelievable as he kept his machine gun section going by his moving back and forth between machine guns and going back and picking up spare ammunition. He was also, and this is just kind of a footnote further on for him, he was also the only enlisted Marine that was awarded the Medal of Honor and the Navy Cross during the Second World War. He was awarded a Navy Cross for his actions on Iwo Jima later on, but unfortunately he was killed there. There was a couple of other fellows that were quite in the same fight along that. Ken Bailey, who was unfortunately killed in the Tanakau River fights, and Colonel Edson for Edson's Ridge or the Bloody Ridge. There was also a third gentleman, or fourth gentleman, I take that back, that he was a Coast Guardsman, Douglas Monroe. And he was the only Coast Guardsman to be awarded the Medal of Honor to date. And unfortunately, it was posthumously.
0: Just incredible. You know, the men at Guadalcanal, you know, hearing what you're saying, Dean, they face these monsoon rains. I know there was malaria and hunger. They fought in darkness, often hand to hand, and yet they held. Ordinary men doing extraordinary things. By late 1942, the momentum began to shift, and the Japanese were losing ships, planes, and soldiers faster than they could replace them. The U.S. Navy gained control of the sea, and the Cactus Air Force held the skies. Dean, what changed?
5: Well, one of the big things that changed was they got a new leadership. Admiral Gromley, and I probably pronounced his name wrong, was in charge of the naval operations and up to the Marines and that. They changed it over to Bull Halsey. And Halsey was one that was going to take it to the Japanese. He actually went up to the front lines and visited the Marines on Guadalcanal. And he actually was bombarded one night by, I believe it was a cruiser force, so he understood what they were getting into. And he promised that he would give them absolutely everything that they could, and he did so. They tried to push in more supplies. They tried to get more aircraft in, and that's exactly what they did. And because of his dynamic leadership and a change, they were still on the borderline cusp of what Navy ships they were going to lose and that sort of thing, but it started to go in favor of the Americans.
0: Right. So his leadership, the logistics, and the supply were really the keys to affecting the outcome. Would you agree?
5: Yes, absolutely. Again, it was piecemeal, but we seemed to out piecemeal the Japanese. We could get stuff up there, and we took chances, but we were able to get stuff up there, whereas the Japanese kept losing more and more ships, even down to the point they were having to supply their troops by dumping 55-gallon drums over the side with food and materials in them, and most of the barrels never made it to shore.
0: Truly in an outpost. All that isolation. What role, in addition to all that, what role did disease and exhaustion play on both sides?
5: Absolutely, Darren. That was a massive thing. It started out with the Marines because they weren't. The malaria was rampant among the Marines. They weren't used to it. However, they seemed to get enough, and they were able to rotate men and out, in and out, and they just seemed to get enough supplies and food up there to them. The Japanese were under the same problems, but they could not get enough food in to their men. So they had a lot of troops on the island. Let's say they had 10,000 men, of which 6,000 were diseased, wounded, and they could not get the supplies in as the Americans were doing. So disease, and they were exhausted. So that absolutely was a big factor, both disease and exhaustion, both sides.
0: Wow, a protracted slugfest for sure. How did morale evolve as the months dragged on?
5: I think the Marines' morale held. They were really annoyed at the Navy at first because they felt the Navy had deserted them, which they had not. But I think their morale held because they felt that, okay, we can beat these guys. The Japanese, because they were not getting any supplies on the island, they still had high morale, but they also realized that they were starving. They realized they were disease-ridden, and they were not getting enough material onto the island. So I have a feeling that the Japanese started to be affected a little bit, whereas the Marines, especially once the Army units started to show up and joined with them, their morale went sky high.
0: Yeah. So when did the Americans realize they were winning?
5: I think they started realizing they were winning after the naval battle of the 13th and 14th of December, and of November, and the 15th of November, when they defeated two Japanese bombardment forces, and the Japanese were turned back. Also, too, when 10 cargo ships were coming down the slot the Cactus Air Force and other folks sank six of them. They beached the last four on shore. There's famous pictures of these ships on shore, and the Americans destroyed most of the supplies.

0: discover we could actually beat the Japanese. Before that, we had won a brilliant victory at Midway, but the Japanese were still very strong. But after the 6 months fight of Guadalcanal, which I think was a turning point of the South Pacific, it changed the way they did. We gathered air power, we gathered supplies, and we just worked our way across the Pacific. And we had a unified leadership versus the Japanese Army and Navy just couldn't seem to get along. They made a lot of decisions that weren't good.
1: Right. So it seems like it was one of the first land battles for the United States to experience versus just the Navy, beginnings of the war. And it's nice that they were able to persevere and move through this. What lessons do you think it teaches us about perseverance and unity as it pertains to the Marines?
0: I think it helped a lot because it showed that they could fight. Yes, none of us were prepared for World War II, but it showed we could fight. It showed we could keep them supplied. We made our errors, drastically made errors, but we showed we could fight, we could supply them, albeit kind of piecemeal sometimes, but we were able to do that. As far as the Marine Corps was concerned, the 1st Marine Division, who they referred to as the old breed, they charged onward and upward throughout the Pacific, throughout the rest of the war, albeit with a lot of replacements because they lost so many during the fight. But it really shaped their identity going forward.
1: Yeah, it's certainly impressive, and an impressive identity. When you guide travelers there today, and for those in our audience, you can learn more about what Dean does with Valor Tours. He's both a European Theater of Operations guide as well as a guide for the Pacific Theater, and he's found on Valor Tours. And I got to ask, Dean, when you guide travelers there today, what do they feel being in those places and standing on that ground?
0: I think they're really in awe, Darren, especially if you have someone that fought there or a dad fought there or something like that. They are overwhelmed by what's there. Some of the battlefields areas, such as Edson's Ridge or Bloody Ridge, you can still get up there and you can walk along the battlefield. You can walk down into the jungle and see the area where John Bazelon was. You can climb up onto Mount Austin and look back over what's now Henderson Field and see what an outstanding observation post the Japanese had up there to see what was going on. So I think people are in awe of it. There's not as much of the jungle there anymore as people have homes and businesses have pushed back away in. But these areas that were so heavily fought for, you can still see them to this day. And people get excited over it. They truly do.
1: Yeah, that's for sure. The courage shown at Guadalcanal echoes through time. It reminds us that freedom is never free and that resolve can turn the tide of history. Dean, thank you for sharing your insight and for helping us walk through the ground of Guadalcanal. I'm Darren. Until next time, remember, courage is timeless. And Dean, thank you so much. And your insight and wisdom is deeply appreciated. Thank you so much.
0: You are very, very welcome, Darren. And until next time, and take care.
2: To find out more about American Legacies' mission, go to AmericanLegacies.com.
1: This is American Legacies, and I'm Darren Moran. Today we walk a path few Americans know, a path through the Burmese jungle into the courtyard of a colonial courthouse and behind the bars of one of the most brutal prisoner of war camps of World War II. It is the story of Technical Sergeant Edward Nyland, B-25 radio operator and a waist gunner, a young man who sent the Mayday signal and then jumped from his plane and parachuted into the unknown. He survived the jungle, endured 50 weeks of captivity, and came home to a family who had set a place for him at the dinner table every night because hope was all

0: family had. Until they knew better, he was missing. This is his story, and it is ours. Edward Nyland served in the 434th Bomb Squadron of the 12th Bomb Group. He was a waste gunner and radio operator on a crew flying a B-25 Mitchell bomber in the China-Burma-India Theater, a place where the jungle swallowed aircraft whole and where every mission meant threading through monsoon clouds, mountains, and enemy fire. On May 16, 1944, a few weeks before D-Day in Europe, his aircraft was hit over Burma. The crew bailed out. Edward parachuted into the dense jungle, alone, disoriented, and hunted. He wandered, dehydrated, exhausted, and injured, and then came the moment every airman feared: capture. He was taken to a place that still stands today, the New Laws Courts Building in Rangoon. It's a grand colonial structure designed by British architects Thomas Oliphant Foster and Edwin Lytens. Once considered the city's most modern building, but in 1944, under Japanese occupation, it had become the headquarters of the Kempeitai, the Japanese secret police. For reference, the Kempeitai in Rangoon was known for its powers, brutality, and torture. The Kempeitai was the Imperial Japanese Army's military police and secret police force, and they've been active from 1881 to 1945. In occupied territories, including Burma, which is known as Myanmar today, it had sweeping powers, arresting civilians and soldiers, issuing travel permits, recruiting labor, requisitioning supplies, suppressing dissent, and running prisoner of war and civilian internment camps. The Kempeitai was one of the most feared organizations in World War II. It was trained in clandestine operations, counterintelligence, and political repression. And in occupied areas, it acted as both a military police force and a political police apparatus. Its authority included arrest, conviction, and execution without trial, and it was known for summary executions, massacres, and violent reprisals against civilians. Official Kempeitai handbooks authorized torture when everything else had failed, listing methods such as kicking, beating, and other forms of physical suffering. In practice, torture was often applied early and relentlessly to extract confessions, even from those accused of minor offenses. Victims were frequently subjected to degrading treatment, poor living conditions, and death in custody. In Rangoon, the Kempeitai operated under the Southern Expeditionary Force and field units, maintaining a network of detention facilities and camps. They were responsible for arresting and detaining, running POW and civilian internment camps, and suppressing anti-Japanese sentiment through propaganda, surveillance, and violent crackdowns. First-hand accounts of post-war records confirm that Kempeitai units in Burma tortured prisoners, beat them, and used inhumane interrogation methods to break their spirits. Many died in custody from torture or neglect, and the force's reputation for brutality was such that even Japanese soldiers feared them. The Kempeitai's actions in Rangoon and across Burma were part of a wider pattern of repression and violence in Japanese-occupied Southeast Asia. They were not only dangerous, but systematically cruel, using this torture and intimidation to maintain control, and their methods were recognized as war crimes after the conflict. The Kempeitai in Rangoon was a feared, armed, political, and military police force with unchecked powers. They were notorious for torture, summary executions, and inhumane treatment of those prisoners, making it one of the most dangerous and oppressive organizations in the Japanese war machine. In the New Laws Courts Building in Rangoon, it had become the headquarters for the Kempeitai, the Japanese secret police, and for Edward, it became a cage. In the center courtyard of the New Laws Courts Building, prisoners were held in an open-air cage, exposed to heat, rain, insects, and the cruelty of their captors. These pigpen-style cages were used as cells, but the prisoners would be dragged to the upper floors to be tortured in a number of disturbingly interesting ways. Edward was locked inside one of these cages. He was interrogated, beaten, starved, and yet he looked for a way out. And on June 6, same day as D-Day, which was happening in Europe, Edwards and others escaped. They slipped out of the courtyard and ran through the alleys of Rangoon. Then they tried to disappear into the city, which was under occupation. They were recaptured soon after. On June 6th, the same day, his mother, back home in New York, was interviewed by a local newspaper while tending to her garden. She spoke about her sons at war. She did not know that Edward was a prisoner. She didn't know that he had escaped or that he had been recaptured. She didn't even know he was missing at that time. And she did not know that on the very same day in Normandy, her son Bobby was the rear guard for his unit and became overrun by the German enemy so that his comrades could escape, and he gave his life in the process. Near Bobby, just miles away, Brother Fritz was surrounded by the enemy and looking for a way to escape. Brother Preston was fighting one of the fiercest battles on all of D-Day, and the fighting was so fierce that his unit was repelled by one of the deadliest defensive positions in the entire Normandy battle. History is not a straight line. It is a web. And on June 6, 1944, every thread of the Nyland family was pulled tight. After his recapture, Edward was transferred a few miles away to Rangoon Central Prison, one of the most feared POW camps in the Pacific. And when he arrived, the Japanese held a formation. A camp officer asked questions. Where are you from? Who are you? What did you do before the war? Standard questions. And then he asked, did anyone here go to college in New York? And Edward answered yes. And the officer asked him, where? And Edward answered, Canisius College. And the officer paused. And then he said, I went to Cornell University. And with that, Edward was pulled from the line. He was placed in a cage so small he could not stand upright or fully stretch out. This would be his home for 50 weeks, 2 weeks shy of a year. Others went to be locked up elsewhere in the prison. They wonder why. Maybe it's because the officer knew what awaited the others. Disease, starvation, exhaustion, death. Edward's cage was not kindness. It was a form of control. Maybe a choice with less horrific consequences. Perhaps he'd have a better chance of survival. The men imprisoned at Rangoon Central Prison endured a condition or conditions that defy imagination. The daily routine, if you can imagine, hard labor and extreme heat, minimal hydration, rice rations measured in spoonfuls, beatings for the slightest infraction, and torture as routine discipline. No medical care, no sanitation, and no hope of survival. Many prisoners were forced to work on airfields, roads, and fortifications. Some collapsed from malnutrition, some died from dysentery, malaria, beriberi. Some simply faded away. Historical records from crimes investigations in London include the British War Crimes Section and the Judge Advocate General's Office. They document the brutality in Rangoon. So for comparison, if you want to compare the mortality rate of what happened in this prison, consider the following. Over 400 Allied POWs were held there at various times. The mortality rates in some periods reached 20 to 30%. And by comparison, the mortality rate on D-Day was approximately 7%. The mortality rate on Iwo Jima overall was 12%. Here, in this POW camp, it was between 20 and 30%. Survivors reported routine beatings, water torture, and confinement in the dog boxes, too small to stand like the one Edward was placed in. Prisoners were executed for attempting escape. Medical neglect was systemic. Men died untreated from infections that would have been survivable. And these records, they were used in a post-war tribunal to prosecute these Kempeitai officers and prison staff. The cruelty at Rangoon is often compared to the Burma railway camps, the Bataan death march, the Sandakan death marches, and the worst of the Changi and Ofuna interrogations. Rangoon was not the largest camp, but it was one of the most feared, and Edward lived in a cage at its center. Back home, telegrams began to arrive, and Edward's plane was missing. He was presumed lost. His family, already with three sons fighting in Normandy, set the dinner table every night with a place for Edwards. They did it for weeks, then months, and then until he returned from the war, because it was all they could do. And on June 6, as Edward escaped and was recaptured, as Bobby gave his life, as Fritz hid in the wooded area, encircled by water, before leading a charge up Hill 30, as Preston fought in the fiercest battle of the Normandy campaign, their mother stood in her garden, answering a reporter's questions. She spoke with dignity, with fear, with hope. She did not know the storm her sons were in. No mother could. Edward spent 350 days in that cage, 50 weeks, 12 months minus 2 weeks, a year measured not in time, but in endurance. And he survived by conserving every calorie, staying mentally alert, listening for patterns in guard behavior, holding on to memories of home, and believing, somehow, that he would see his family again. He watched men die, he watched men lose their minds, he watched men lose their names, but he did not lose his. In his mind, he heard his brothers speaking to him. They helped him to continue to survive. In early May 1945, Allied forces approached Rangoon. The Japanese began evacuating the prison. Edward and other POWs were left behind, locked in their cages, abandoned. Edward said that his brother Preston told him, in his mind, to get up and run so that he could escape. Soon after, if not immediately after May 4, 1945, British forces liberated Rangoon Central Prison. They found emaciated men, some unable to walk, some unable to speak. Edward had survived these 50 weeks. He was alive. And when he returned home, he walked into a house where his family had kept his place at the table. He learned of Bobby's sacrifice. He learned of Fritz's escape and charge up Hill 30. He learned of Preston's fate. He learned what his mother and father had endured. Edward resumed life quietly. He married. He worked. He lived without fanfare. He carried the weight of captivity privately, as so many veterans did. He did not seek recognition. He sought normalcy, and he earned it. Technical Sergeant Edward Nyland survived the jungle, the Kempentai, Rangoon Central Prison, and 50 weeks in a cage. He survived because he refused to surrender the one thing the Japanese could not take, his identity. His story reminds us that heroism is not always loud. Sometimes it is quiet. Sometimes it's endurance. Sometimes it is simply the refusal to disappear. This is American Legacies. I'm Darren Moran, and remember, every hero has a story.
1: 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From the Zoom Tan Studios in Naples, go from pale to perfect in minutes. 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
2: Breaking news this hour at Town Hall. I'm Bob Agnew in Washington. The investigation is turning up some new information about the terrorist co-pilot and the plot to take down that Fly Dubai flight from Dubai to Tel Aviv this week. And we get the latest from correspondent Laura Winters.
3: Investigators zeroing in on how the terrorist co-pilot got hired by Fly Dubai. Israeli Prime Minister Benjamin Netanyahu says evidence indicates this man was a radicalized Muslim who was on a mission to kill himself and everyone else on board as he attempted to kill the captain in the cockpit and crashed the plane. Turns out records show this suspect had been suspended as a pilot at another airline. Laura Winters reporting.
2: Fly Dubai, the low-cost airline, is owned by the government of Dubai along with a full-service airline, Emirates. A prominent left-wing streamer is now warning Texas Democrat James Tallarico to stay aligned with progressive activists if he wants to win a U.S. Senate seat.
4: At a University of Texas event, Hassan Piker said activists helped Tallarico gain political power and should remind him that if elected, quote, he's got to play ball. The remarks raise questions about whether Tallarico could govern as the more moderate candidate he claims to be on the campaign trail or face pressure from the party's progressive wing. Tallarico's campaign had not responded to a request for comment. Ken Lorman reporting.
2: Mental health experts say they're seeing an increase in the number of people struggling with financial stress and depression tied to online gambling. Liz Ward is with Penn State Health Advancement.
5: We're definitely seeing a lot of depression coming back into the mental health piece with this addiction. A lot of guilt, a lot of shame, kind of a higher risk of suicidal ideation and thoughts as well.
2: And observers say the trend is clearly tied to online gaming platforms, gambling platforms. It's also most prominent among young males as a sector of the population. More on these stories at townhall.com.
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2: Keith Peters reports that thousands of flights may now have to jump in price if a remote airport is shut down.
8: The Midway Atoll Airport on a remote Pacific Ocean island is an emergency landing option for flights that cross the Pacific. But the landing spot is deteriorating and the FAA is weighing whether to spend the $100 million needed for repairs. If airlines lose that option for emergencies, they would need to use longer, more expensive routes. Keith Peters, Washington.
2: New research shows a certain kind of diet slows down brain aging. What's called the MIND diet was linked to less brain tissue loss over time. It also helps with memory, decision making, and learning. The new research appears in the Journal of Neurology, Neurosurgery, and Psychiatry. It estimates that the MIND diet over time slows down brain aging by about 2.5 years. You'll find breaking news and analysis at townhall.com.
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0: From the wild world of D.C. politics to America's culture clash, brace yourself for the reality check you've been waiting for. The one and only Mike Gallagher.
1: Well, here's a reality check that people don't like to hear. Israel's the good guy. The United States is the good guy. Iran is the bad guy. Terrorists, bad. Freedom fighters, good. Welcome in. That's a view that might be heresy around these parts. We are, after all, in Southern California. Blue Los Angeles. Welcome in to a Friday episode of the Mike Gallagher Show in L.A. for our big Town Hall 2026 tomorrow. It's going to be a huge event. They got over 1,000 people coming to see Adam Carolla and Steve Hilton and Nick Shirley and Nick Sorter and Larry Elder and Larry O'Connor and Alex Marlowe and Jennifer Horn and, yes, Mike Gallagher. Can't wait to see you at the Ambassador Auditorium. There might be some tickets left. You may not be too late. You can go to the websites and figure out where and how to get there. I think it's, remind me, guys. Drawing a blank here. New studio, too. This is a big time. We're living in high cotton today in the Salem News Channel Los Angeles Bureau. I believe it's AM, I don't know. Somebody will tell me at some point. AM 870, but I think it's 870 The Answer. I don't think they do AM. I think it's 870theanswer.com. For all your ticket details for the big town hall tomorrow at the Ambassador Auditorium in Pasadena. I can't wait to share with you. So far, Benjamin Netanyahu has not been arrested by New York City Mayor Zohran the Destroyer Mamdani. So far, so good. As last we could, best we could tell, Bibi is not in the hooskow. So all the bluster and all of the promises and all the threats of arresting Benjamin Netanyahu as a war criminal by Zohran the Destroyer must have just been performative. You know what I mean? It's because that's kind of how he rolls. And I'm not about performance art. I want to be real with you. And I get worried when I'm disagreeing with people like Greg Stube out of Florida. It's a Florida legislator who's so upset about these flock cameras. And we touched on this yesterday. And the way the show went, we started getting some other segments and guests. And you were calling in droves and texting and emailing, and I didn't have a real big chance to tackle it with you. So today's your chance. Republican Florida Representative Greg Stube introduced legislation yesterday that would bar the federal government from operating or accessing or having flock safety cameras without a warrant. Going to need a search warrant, I guess, if a city wants to operate flock cameras in their community. He's calling it the Facilitating Liberty and Accountability for Flock Observations Act. Now, the letters for that sort of remind me of FAFO. And I'll clean that up and call it futz around and find out, although that's not literally what it means. Speaking of what things mean, have I got big X news from my X account? And I'll just tell you that getting a handle change, you know, like the name that you go by, your official name on X, getting that changed through X requires half of one of your kidneys, a blood deposit, and your left hand. I mean, it's crazy, the process you've got to go through, but I got it. The whole team thinks I'm crazy. I texted the team last night. I got it. I got the Twitter handle I wanted. I got the name I wanted on X. Nobody even responded. Well, Tracy said, yay. Okay, this is what excites you, dummy? You're excited that you're now, instead of at Gallagher Show, you're at Mike Gallagher. I wanted to be Mike Gallagher. I wanted to be me. I wanted to, like, everybody else has their own name. Why can't I? And there's a Mike Gallagher out there that wasn't being used. Well, I began the X journey. Wow, is that a process? And while I was on the plane yesterday, flying into LAX, bing, there was the notification. Congratulations, your new handle is in effect. You can go check it out. So now I'm officially Mike Gallagher on X. I'm not Gallagher's show, which is a little bit of anachronistic, don't you? Anachronistic. It's a little anachronistic. It's a little old-fashioned Gallagher show. I used to be Radio Talker Mike, and the Salem News Channel people freaked out at that. Can't have radio. You know, what's radio anymore? Radio? What is this radio that you speak of? Rick Locke here in Southern California, in Los Angeles, logged an objection and said, Radio Talker Mike, get rid of that. So now I'm at Mike Gallagher's show happily. I wanted to share with you that stupid little bit of news that nobody cares about except me. But I know you care about the flock cameras. The bill under, and we tried to get the Republican Florida congressman. Tracy was unable to get him so far, but we're going to keep working because I'd like to talk to him. The bill would also make local law enforcement grants from the Department of Justice contingent on agencies that adopt similar privacy regulations. In other words, he wants privacy in public places, which is what I stubbornly can't get beyond. You don't have any expectation of privacy in a public place. You get in your car, you go to the bank, you go to the store, you go somewhere. You are not private in a public place. And talk to any cop, any detective, any sergeant, any sheriff's deputy about how effective these flock cameras are in combating crime and evil and arresting the bad guys. We are in an AI era. We're in the AI age. Like it or not, it's here. And there's no reason that law enforcement shouldn't get to come to the party, in my view, and enjoy all the fruits and benefits of artificial intelligence as a crime-fighting tool to capture murderers and rapists and kidnappers and thieves. I get it in a way, but it's what's confusing to me is it seems really hard for us to get past the fact that we are already in the public domain. We are already exposed. Cameras are on every corner as it is. Flock cameras just take it to the AI level. Guy in West Virginia just sent a text on our text line. The use of flock cameras and similar systems don't fall under the Fourth Amendment. That's the right, of course, to search and seizure, as you don't have any expectation of privacy in public. Guy, that's what I've been saying all along. Anyone can film you in your car, on the street, walking, running, standing in any public space. That's why everyone uses their smartphone to film everything in public. That's the legal answer to this.
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0: the flock camera. So Congressman Stubbe, I am saying his name right, right? Almost feels like an SNL character. He's a good guy. I like the guy. I followed his legislation, and I hope he isn't. I hope we're not having a hard time getting him because he thinks I'm going to argue with him. I'm not going to argue with him. I'm just trying to understand why anybody thinks there's an expectation of privacy in a public place. A Pennsylvania text message. Mike, I totally agree with flock camera usage. I think it's beneficial. However, I don't agree with law enforcement using it for wrong purposes, like spying or stalking. Of course not. You're right. And they got to nab the people who do that. You can't abuse the privilege of having access to a flock camera. And if you do, you need to be prosecuted to the fullest extent of the law. No problem. Just like you should be prosecuted if you access somebody's driver's license data and you're a cop. Or you access somebody's personal information in some other unlawful way and you abuse it as a cop or as an enforcer. Throw the book at them. Amen. Go for it. But for crying out loud, to throw the baby out with the bathwater and pretend that we're in the Stone Age and we're not living in an AI era, maybe the disconnect here is those of us who are sort of pro-AI and those of us who are leery of artificial intelligence. Maybe it's coming down to, and I'm not trying to put you down if you're not, I get it. I mean, Eric Hansen just a month ago or 2 months ago, man, ChatGPT, it's wild. And I get it. It took me a long time, too. Do you know how much better AI is making our lives? I got this stupid medical diagnosis a couple weeks ago about a partial blockage I've got in my left anterior descending artery. I'm a little nervous about it. You know how knowledgeable I am about it now? You know why? Because I'm feeding everything into ChatGPT. I'm going to go into the cardiologist Tuesday armed with a lot of knowledge. Guess what? I wouldn't have had that knowledge were it not for artificial intelligence. It's a game changer. This is all game-changing stuff. And to a cop, flock cameras are game changers. They are able. Have you seen the stories of the child rapists and the kidnappers and the monsters that they're catching due to the use of flock cameras? Michigan, look at this text. When flock cameras catch the sexually trafficked children, I'll be for them. They already are. Google it, Michigan. Look at the story in South Carolina about children who were sexually abused, raped, horribly treated, harmed, and they caught the bad guy. You know how they caught him? Using flock cameras. I wish I understood the objection. Let's try. Let's get some calls together here. We've got a little bit of a challenge right now with our callers. So, Eric, you walk me through 800-655-MIKE. Let's check out Greg and talk to him for just a moment. Hey, Greg, welcome to Los Angeles. How are you, sir?
1: Doing fine, and congratulations on the handle change. I think that's a big thing.
0: Do I feel like, I feel so souped, I'm so excited about it, but are you on X?
1: No, I'm old enough, I don't do a lot of that stuff. My kids call me Facebookless Dad.
0: I got you, Facebookless Dad. Well, I should be X-less Mike, but now I'm at Mike Gallagher's show, so I'm thrilled. So thank you for the kind words. What's your take, Greg, on the this whole flock camera stuff?
1: I think my take on that and the AI situation is it's all in the hands of the programmer. You've got to know who you've got writing the code. I would rather have an American writing the code than a godless communist Chinese writing the code. Flock, use it when it's needed. I mean, Amber Alerts, I've seen YouTube. Amber Alerts last 2 minutes, 3 minutes. They're catching the guy with a two-year-old in the back of his car. So it's going to be here. It's going to be used. Screen your programmers. Find out who's writing the system, who's inputting what it's going to do, how it's going to do it. Because if you can know who's doing that, you'll have control over those situations.
0: Amen. Well put, sir. Thank you very much. I love it. I love your assessment. But look, if you disagree, I'll put you to the top of the line. Don't worry, that's what we do. We're also going to talk to one of our friends over at Americans for Prosperity, and we're going to break down Netanyahu's fiery speech to the UN. Welcome in to a Friday episode of the Mike Gallagher Show. 800-655-MIKE, if you'd like to weigh in, join us. 800-655-6453.
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0: 26 minutes before the hour. Welcome in. It is a Friday, September 25th. We're having some fun today here in Southern California. Honest to goodness, it's one of these, and they've got such a great team here, and we've just got so many computer stuff, things happening at one time, and we are just doing our best. I am calm. Look, it's the new me. When you find out you have a heart blockage, you stay calm. When all hell is breaking loose all around you and nothing works and you don't have a computer in front of you and you're used to a computer, you just stay calm. Because I don't want to slump over. Do you know I was a little bit late getting show prep ready today? And the team thought I was dead in the hotel room. You know, because it's 3 hours earlier out here, I slept in a little bit. And it's funny how at the end of the day, it's just a computer, okay? If so what, I don't know what my live reads are, what my callers, who my callers are, where to go, what to do. It's okay, because if I had a heart attack, that'd be a little more serious. Eric could tell me who the calls are. It's like Frasier Crane. Remember Frasier? And he would talk to Roz, and Roz would say, okay, Dr. Crane, Hal is on line 3. And then Dr. Crane would say, hello, Hal. I'm listening. We're going to have to do that until we figure all this stuff out, because I got nothing. I mean, I am right now flying the space shuttle, and I can't even see out the window. I mean, I got nothing. Nothing. And I can't wait to the meeting after the show when Eric and I talk about maybe having this stuff ready before the show starts. But that's okay. Again, calm. Calm. I'm calm. I'm cool. I'm collected. So, Eric, you're going to have to enter the conversation here, because we're going to need to talk to you. No. You're not going to get away with that. You're going to have to speak to me here, because I really am flying blind. I think we've got the AFP guy coming up in a few minutes, but I can't even swear to that. I believe we do, and maybe Tracy can give me a text on that particular bit of information. Eric, we're a little behind the eight ball today, wouldn't you say? I came in here, Eric.
1: We have some interesting things happening, yes.
0: Okay.
1: You know, this is live radio. Live broadcasting.
0: No. We're not. There's no radio anymore.
1: Right,
0: what do you mean? What's radio? Radio. No. We're broadcast. We're everything. We're wherever you are. We're radio. We're TV. We're streaming. And I'm at Mike Gallagher. By the way, why didn't you get excited about me getting the Mike Gallagher handle?
1: Well, I'm barely on X. I still call it Twitter. So, I mean, but I'm excited. But you know, like on the inside, I just dropped my headphones.
0: But you're the one that caught up to ChatGPT a while ago.
1: I know. I caught up to ChatGPT, and I like it. I did something very unusual, actually, with ChatGPT a few weeks ago, which I don't recommend to anyone, which I can share if you want. It was a little scary.
0: Well, we may have to both tell childhood stories until
1: we've got calls here. We're going to get that all fit. Oh, the calls are here. Everyone's
0: all
1: ready
0: right.
1: to go. We can take John. We have Renee. We have Brian. We have Darren. Lots of people want to talk.
0: All
1: about.
0: Right. So Roz, where are they? You got to tell me where they are,
1: sure,
0: what line number they are, and then you'll say, now do this just the way Frasier Crane did it. Okay.
1: I'll do my best.
0: Let's do this. All right. You're going to say, Dr. Mike. Line one is whoever from wherever, and then I'll take over from there. Then you're going to have to know when I'm going to say goodbye to that person, so
1: yep.
0: you're going to have to step in.
1: Okay.
0: Does that make sense?
1: Yes, it does.
0: All right, very good. Go.
1: All right,
0: so Roz, what do we have, Roz?
1: Let's start with line one. We have Renee in Pittsburgh, Pennsylvania.
0: Thank you, Roz. Renee in Pittsburgh, Pennsylvania. It's Dr. Mike. I'm listening.
2: Hi, thanks for taking my call.
0: My pleasure.
2: I've lived in the Democratic city, and this city's been run Democrat for 96 years. And if I learned anything,
0: yep.
2: no matter how good an idea and how great something sounds, they find a way to use it for nefarious reasons. And I think that's
0: sure.
2: what this technology would do, and with this, with people being able to access
0: this, government. No, I get it. I get, and there have been examples of that happening already. There have been cops that are chasing down an ex-wife and, you know, stalking them and using the technology. But, Renee, couldn't they use that technology now? Couldn't they use, they all have access to closed-circuit surveillance cameras. There's a camera, I guarantee you, on every corner in Pittsburgh.
2: Yeah, but, you know, if they could, they would. So there might be, you know, something AI gives them that these technologies don't. It goes further. And I'm all for AI.
0: Yeah.
2: Don't get me wrong. I want a plant here. A lot of Pittsburghers are against it, but I think it would bring revenue to our city and you know, help the tax base. But, you know, I just don't think that them being able to just access all that would be... wouldn't be used for nefarious reasons.
0: Got it. I appreciate it. Thanks very much, Renee. 21 minutes before the hour. One open line, 800-655-MIKE. Roz, who's next?
1: So we've got John. He's in Opelika, Alabama, and he is in favor of flock cameras.
0: Gotcha. John in Opelika, Alabama. I'm Dr. Mike, and I'm listening.
3: Yeah, it's actually Auburn, Alabama, but that's okay, Mike. Appreciate the call.
0: Sorry about that.
3: Hey, I'm all for it. I think you're exactly right. You know, there's going to be bad actors regardless of how good or great the technology is. But, you know, if you're a good guy and you're going about your daily business and you're doing, you know, you're not doing anything wrong, then who cares if somebody knows I'm at the grocery store or I'm at the hardware store or whatever. I mean, you know, but if it can catch bad guys, then hey, I'm all for it. I think it's a great tool for the law enforcement to have.
0: I agree with you totally. Appreciate it, sir. And, you know, and thanks. And I do want to talk about bad faith. Yes, sir. Nice job, Roz. Yes, sir.
1: He's gone.
0: Yes, sir. Oh, now he's gone. Okay, Roz. Boy, you're having a day, Roz. You are having a day. Golly, you got the Diet Coke in here, though. We got that We got that box checked. Sorry, sir. We had a little bit of a lack of communication there between Dr. Mike and Roz. The text line's working. It's blowing up. Florida. Okay, Mike, what do you see as the downside to them needing to get a warrant? You're going to tell me that every time you operate a surveillance camera called and with using the flock technology, you're going to have to go to a judge and get a search warrant? Why don't they do that now? My theory is, and I don't mean to go pick on the great lady from Pittsburgh, people are so agitated at life. People are just looking for something to get agitated about. And politicians who never want to miss a headline are feeding into the hysteria over AI, over flock cameras, data centers. Data centers, another good battle. Nobody cares about a massive Walmart going up next door, but boy, a data center, that's where we draw the line. We don't have data centers. We're not

0: What do you think China's going to do? Do you think that there's not a dominance, a battle for dominance going on right now in our world? And we're 39 days away from the midterm election. You better be prepared if they were to win. And I don't want to accept that they will, but we know they can. You got to know about what a socialist really means. You better know what socialism is all about. You better know exactly what socialism stands for. These people don't want, they don't even want to talk, use the S word, socialism, because once Americans know what it is, you're going to recoil in horror, and you wouldn't vote for a Democrat Socialist of America candidate if your life depended on it. Ken Strang is the managing director for Americans for Prosperity. We're going to welcome him back as the Mike Gallagher Show continues for a busy Breaking News Friday. We're in the Salem News Channel studios in Southern California, getting ready for the big town hall tomorrow. Hope you can come out and join us there. And then we're coming to Phoenix in a couple of weeks. We've got some travels coming up. But right now, you and me together, fighting the good fight on the Mike Gallagher Show.
1: Join the conversation.
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1: This portion of the Mike Gallagher Show sponsored by Americans for Prosperity, and I am glad it is because I appreciate what AFP is doing. You want to talk about the kind of the original grassroots activist organization for common sense in America? It's AFP. And I am so grateful for Kent Strang's perspective today. He's the managing director for Americans for Prosperity, and he joins us today. Welcome back. Welcome to Southern California. We're in L.A., and so far, Kent, nobody's lit me on fire. Nobody stabbed me. Nobody shot me. I've survived so far one day in Los Angeles.
2: Please be careful out there, Mike.
1: It's like, you know, New York City subway, Los Angeles, the 405. You take your life in your own hands, right?
2: You sure do.
1: Hey, welcome back. Tell us about the Socialism 20, well, in Chicago. There's another example of a big blue-run city where you take your life in your hands. Kent Strang, first of all, how did you come about attending the Socialism 2026 conference? Did you get an invitation?
2: Well, no, I did not get an invitation, but like you, I took my life in my hands, and I saw that it was on an opportunity to go, and I thought, they're never going to let me into the actual programming, and I'm not going to give my hard-earned dollars to a bunch of socialists, but let me go check it out. Let me look into the lobby. Let me see what kind of people are there. Let me overhear the conversations. Let me meld in. And what I found was pretty fascinating. It was at the Hyatt Regency in beautiful downtown Chicago. And the rooms per night cost $350 a night. I saw that the Starbucks line was 30 people deep for $8 lattes. Everybody in the lobby is on their MacBooks and on their iPhones. I thought that their Jordan collection on their feet was probably better than the ones on my feet. They were taking Ubers to get there, and there were protesters out front who were trying to strike for higher wages, and they didn't join their comrades in solidarity. And I kept thinking, man, these people might enjoy the fruits of the free market as much as you and I do, Mike, as they're attending Socialism 2026.
1: It's so hysterical, the level of hypocrisy from these young Zoomers. I saw Hassan Piker yesterday called himself the Rush Limbaugh for Zoomers. Oh yeah, poor Rush is turning over in his grave at being compared to this guy. But they are hysterically wealthy and affluent and children of privilege. Just once, I want to see a DSA candidate, Kent, emerge who was like, it came from poverty and, you know, maybe a single mom, and they had to scrap and struggle. They're all like trust fund babies. These are all kids whose parents, I mean, you know, whether it's Zohran Mamdani, his mother, a wealthy filmmaker, Hassan Piker's got, you know, a gazillion-dollar mansion out here in Southern California. None of them are really true socialists the way the world understands socialism to be.
2: That's right, and that's what my takeaway was. It feels like it's cosplay. It feels like that they're at the San Diego Comic-Con dressing up as their favorite Star Wars character.
1: Yeah. Wait a minute, Kent. Look at the guy. What's his name? Hassan Piker. Talk about cosplaying, wearing like a Mao Zedong outfit when he does appearances. He's got like the Mao suit on that he wears.
2: He sure does. And what's terrifying, though, is I look at the attendees and I look at some of the organizers, and it does give you pause, because maybe they don't know what they're in for. Maybe they're worried about higher prices at the gas pump. Maybe they're worried about housing costs. Maybe they're worried about student loans. And they're attracted to the allure of free stuff. They're attracted to socialism. When what caused those things to be high in the first place? It's government, and it's government regulations. It's the regulatory burdens.
1: Amen.
2: It's the red tape.
1: Amen.
2: Government made those things more expensive, and the socialists are offering these individuals liberation. It's liberation from all your problems. But what do we know about socialism, Mike? We know that it is about control. And what we're trying to do at Americans for Prosperity is show that socialism always brings control over your life. And what we're offering through free market ideas is freedom. And freedom will always win out in the United States. And we're a country that's founded on pursuing the American dream. And if we don't stop the toehold on socialism, we'll stamp out the American dream. And we're going to stand and fight to make sure that we let Americans know how dangerous socialism is and that we need to protect our constitutional republic and protect the freedoms that we hold so dearly.
1: So let's talk about what you're doing to fight back. You've launched FightSocialism.com because AFP is always about solutions rather than just complaining about problems. In the minute or so we have together, let's talk about what FightSocialism.com is all about and how our audience can participate, Kent.
2: That's right. Please visit FightSocialism.com. What we do is we give the main arguments that the socialists are putting out, and we tell you how to combat those ideas with real solutions. Here's why those ideas fail, and here's the ideas that tell you why socialism fails and what we can do differently to lower prices and bring back the American dream. We're also doing live stream events across the country that you can join on with Daniel DiMartino from the Manhattan Institute, who fled Venezuela as a young man, to share his story so everybody can get involved. 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It's not enough to yell at your television or just to vote anymore. You got to get in the ring and you got to take a swing at socialism.
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1: Gosh, it's great to have you here, and we are in the Salem News Channel Southern California studios. We're in Los Angeles getting ready for tomorrow's big event, huge town hall. They got over 1,000 people coming. AM 870, The Answer, here in Los Angeles, and the Reagan Gold Group are presenting Town Hall 2026, and they invited me to be a part of it. I'm going to do a 9/11 tribute that I'm actually pretty proud of. I think people in... here in Los Angeles, we'll like the presentation of looking back 25 years ago. I'll also be on a panel with my colleagues and friends, Larry Elder, Larry O'Connor, Alex Marlowe, Jennifer Horn. I just saw Jen down the hall here doing her terrific morning show, The Morning Answer, here on AM 870. The Answer, Steve Hilton, who was mocked by Mayor Karen Bass yesterday for his British accent. I don't know. They're getting a little desperate, although every poll suggests Steve cannot win. I keep reminding myself that the world said Donald Trump cannot win either. So who knows? Nick Shirley's going to be here, the YouTube sensation, the young man who's uncovering all kinds of fraud all over America. So it's going to be a big event, and I'm honored to be a part of it, and I hope to see you there. There are some tickets left, am870theanswer.com, am870theanswer.com, for your tickets to tomorrow's Town Hall 2026 at the Ambassador Auditorium in Pasadena, California. It's so funny because there are people here I love so much, and when you say things like, I hate Los Angeles, it's kind of like people have said to me all my life, I hate New York, I hate New York. And I get it. You know, you got to have a stomach for it. And that's exactly how I feel about L.A. You got to have a stomach for Los Angeles. You got to be prepared to go an hour and 37 minutes in an Uber from the airport to the hotel in Glendale, California. Glendale's not exactly, you know, Mexico. Hour and 40 minutes. Because you just crawl along in the traffic. It's really kind of an... I'll say it and I'll get in trouble for saying it, but I'm going to say it anyway. It's an awful place to live and work. I don't know how people do it. I said that to Jen last night. How do you do this? And she just gave me that knowing grin. You either get it or you don't. And I think it's like being in New York. You go in New York, same thing. You got to have a stomach for it. You get on the train, people are going to be yelling. You might get lit on fire. Somebody's going to urinate, or worse, on the street corner. You're going to get panhandled at every corner. You're going to, the stench of marijuana is everywhere. The trash, the potholes. And yet, people say, it's New York. It's New York. It's the Yankees. It's theater. It's restaurants. It's the best of everything. It's everything. The museums. The bustle, I grew up my whole life dreaming of someday living and working in New York. Got there, been there, done that, not all it's cracked up to be. And it's the same with Los Angeles. I mean, I said to the bat out of hell driving Uber driver yesterday, because Waymo doesn't quite extend where I wanted it to go. I can't take any Waymos out here like I can in Phoenix. And Waymo, that's the ride of the future. Elon's robo-taxis, that's the ride of the future. Please, dear Lord, let me live long enough to not have to get in the back seat of an uncomfortable black Chevy Suburban with Bruno driving like a bat out of hell on the freeways to get me for an hour and 40 minutes, braking and accelerating and stopping and starting. And zooming, he was awful, awful. Give me a Waymo or a robo-taxi where I got no interaction with another human being and they drive perfectly. Because you know what? That day is coming. That's not a fantasy. That's reality. That's reality. And I kind of love it. I kind of love the new technology. I love AI. I love ChatGPT and Grok. And What's the new one? Muse. Now I found Muse. It's amazing what wonders this technology is presenting to the average American. It's an astounding thing. Wait till AI tries to tackle the traffic problem in LA. I mean, what, you can't figure out high-speed rail, Governor Newsom? You can't add roads? You can't put up what's wrong? You think it ought to take an hour and 40 minutes to get from LAX to Glendale on a Thursday afternoon? And everybody just puts up with it because I guess there is no alternative other than to move. And a lot of people are moving. A lot of people are leaving. A lot of people are saying, enough, I can't live this way. It's what I said about New York. I don't want to live that way. I mean, they let a I know I use that example a lot, but they literally lit a woman on fire on the subway, and people just basically yawned. Oh, well. Oh, well. She wasn't rich and famous. She was just an ordinary New Yorker minding her business, and some lunatic lit her on fire, burned her alive. She stood there, flames coming off her body, on the subway in New York City, and people acted like that was just another day in Manhattan. Sitting in a car for an hour and 40 minutes, bumper-to-bumper traffic, miserable, yesterday in Los... That's just another day in Los Angeles. And, you know, there is a reality to life being recognized in a way that you don't have to live your life this way. And you don't have to live your life in a cave. You don't have to live your life refusing to advance. I know people for years, they refused to get a cell phone. They wouldn't be on a computer. They didn't like fax machines. They didn't like anything. And I get it. I get it. Change is hard. And there is a practical challenge to AI. And I think about this all the time. All the jobs that are being lost. And I get it. I know. I know. And it's terrible. You know how many New York cab drivers or even LA car service workers, drivers are out of work? When the robo-taxis take over, not going to be any real drivers? I get it. I get it. So you can either, as the Washington State texter who's criticizing me for embracing this new world we're in, this brave new world, because I'm not being sensitive to the jobs that are being lost, you can bay at the moon, Washington State, or you can accept that this is where we are. And Americans aren't going to reject it. When you see the benefits that technology offers, you'll never go back. You'll never want to go back. And this is the battle right now. And Trump sees it, I think, more clearly than anybody. That's why he's resisting guardrails. He's resisting government regulations because he knows how humanity...
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1: I was on the phone this week with one of my friends from Chapter. I'm so grateful to get to tell you about Chapter. I've been behind in this microphone and in front of these cameras for years and years, and so honored to tell you the truth that the response you've given us, thanks to our partnership of with Chapter, is kind of unbelievable. Carrie is a stroke survivor in New York. She was about to lose her doctor of over 20 years to a network change. Her advisor found her Chapter advisor found her a 5-star plan that kept her doctor in network, then spent nearly 40 minutes walking her through a glitchy digital enrollment. 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Let's be connected to the message of Benjamin Netanyahu. Let's start with cut number 6. Here's the Israeli Prime Minister calling out the mayor of New York directly. Now, this really reprehensible guy, this trust fund baby, this Nepo baby Democrat socialist, Zohran Mamdani, believes that Benjamin Netanyahu ought to be arrested in the streets of New York. Yesterday, the Prime Minister of Israel took to the podium at the UN General Assembly and leveled a message directly towards the mayor of New York.
2: Mr. Mamdani, since you were elected mayor of this city, many Jews no longer feel safe in New York. They talk to me. They tell me. This isn't the city we remember. It changed so quickly. Now, it's no wonder. You praise criminals convicted of supporting Hamas. You count as friends people like Hassan Piker, who said America deserved 9/11. America deserved 9/11. Some friends you have. You invite into your home a Palestinian journalist who filmed Hamas terrorists beating and torturing Israeli hostages, and later admitted that he refused to publish the videos in order to protect, you guessed it, the terrorists. Your wife liked a post praising the October 7th massacre. She liked another post saying Tel Aviv shouldn't exist. You refused to condemn any of that. You falsely, repeatedly accuse Israel of genocide. Mr. Mamdani, you tried to stop me from coming here. You tried to silence me. Well, you can't silence me. You can't silence the truth.
1: Well, can't silence me. You can't silence the truth. Powerful, powerful, powerful stuff. And to this narrative that Israel is guilty of genocide, a canard if there ever was one, a lie, a bald-faced lie repeated over and over and over again, the Prime Minister of Israel very eloquently asked a question. Does the state of Israel, in providing aid, polio vaccinations, do you think we're guilty of genocide? Listen to what he said in a response to that damnable lie that Israel is somehow genocidal.
2: And while Hamas did everything possible to keep Palestinian civilians in harm's way, often at gunpoint, Israel did everything possible to get them out of harm's way. We sent millions of text messages warning civilians to leave combat areas. We made millions of phone calls. We dropped millions of leaflets. I want to ask you some questions. What genocidal regime gives a million polio vaccinations to the enemy's population? What genocidal regime enables the distribution of 2 million tons of food into Gaza? That's a ton for every person. Accusing Israel of genocide is the greatest lie of the century. If you want to know how big a lie, if you want to know how absurd it is, listen to Colonel John Spencer. He's head of urban warfare studies at West Point. He's considered one of the world's, or perhaps the world's foremost expert on urban warfare. I think he's with us today. Colonel Spencer has studied every urban war from antiquity to modern times, from ancient Greece to Mosul to Gaza. And here's what Colonel Spencer says. Israel has done more to prevent civilian casualties in war than any other military in history. In history.
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1: Not sure about going to Boston in the springtime, but we're going to Los Angeles here in the fall. It's nice, nice kind of crisp, cool day in L.A. Hope it's going to be under 100 degrees in Phoenix. We're going to be there in a few weeks, too, for the big Battleground Talkers Tour. Larry Elder and I are going to be there together on stage. Go to 960thepatriot.com to order your tickets for the Battleground Tour, October 22nd. In Phoenix, I'll see you there. Seth Liebson will be there. I'll be there. I love going to Phoenix. And look, I don't want people who like what we do in Southern California to think that something's wrong with you for liking it here, for living here. This is where you live. This is what you do. I'm feeling a little guilty about my comments. I admit, not one of my favorite places, but you know what? That doesn't mean there aren't a lot of wonderful people here who've made this their home, and this is all they know. For people who live in Los Angeles, I was thinking a little bit about this. You know, if you're from Ohio, you're used to Ohio. If you're from Massachusetts, as crazy as Massachusetts can be, you like Massachusetts. And it's a little obnoxious for me, I know, to come along and say, hey, you know what? I don't like this place. I don't like this town. I don't like this city. I don't like the traffic. All right, well, go home. Go back to Florida. And there are people who wouldn't want to live in Florida. They don't like the heat, the humidity, the alligators, the mosquitoes, the hurricanes. Oh, boy, oh, boy, oh, boy. Anyway, tomorrow, big event in Pasadena, October 22nd. Phoenix, and here today, you and me together fighting the good fight. I want you to be aware of something. Right now, we are in a giant propaganda siege. There's an effort underway. And let me tell you what the effort is. Nobody knows what's going to happen in 39 days. Crazy, violent socialists are on the ballot all throughout America. And I'm not exaggerating. They are crazy. They are violent. And, of course, they're socialists and communists and Marxists. We've never seen such a contrast. But it's coming at a time when people are driving past the gas station in town and seeing gas at $4.70 a gallon. Forgetting that it was higher under Biden, but that's just baked into the cake. That's a given. We've got short memories. Nobody wants to remember what the economy was like under Biden. You want to know what it's like now. And you have a president who promised to make it better. And I understand that. And right now, with this war in Iran, gas prices are not where they need to be. I think there's a theory that's probably viable. If gas prices were low, we'd win in the midterms in 39 days. Gas prices are maybe going to be high. Maybe we're going to lose. Maybe we're going to get walloped. Mark Halperin now is running around saying the sky is falling. The Democrats are going to win everything. Huge wins. There's an effort underway. A massive, massive effort underway to convince you that Republicans don't stand a chance. And you better be aware of that effort. You got to know what smart people are doing. These are not dumb people. They know Mark Halperin's not a dummy. Nate Silver is no dumb person. These are people who are sophisticated and articulate. They are good at what they do. And one thing they want to do, I'm convinced, you know it and I know it, is they want to influence the outcome of the election. They want you to think, it doesn't matter if you show up, we're going to lose anyway. And I'm going to tell you, flat out, they are wrong in that assertion. And I don't know anything about the future except this fact. If we show up, we're going to win. And that's not an opinion. That's not hyperbole. That's not blind optimism. If we show up, we're going to win. If you stay home, the Democrat Socialists of America are going to take over this country. I don't know how, and you think I'm fear-mongering. Somebody, some fake Republican in New Jersey yesterday was blowing up our text line saying I'm fear-mongering. No, that's not fear-mongering. When I say the Democrat Party has become the party of political violence, you know it's true. You see all the things that are being said about Charlie Kirk, about Trump, about assassinations, about bloodshed. You see the polls that show that a scary percentage of Democrats favor killing your opponent. Killing your opponent. The Democratic Socialists of America have to be defeated. Yesterday, Senator Mike Lee was on Fox Business with Larry Kudlow, and they had an exchange that was very important. Senator Mike Lee was asked by Larry if Republicans can win in November. Check out his answer.
0: Can the GOP beat the Democratic Socialists of America in this midterm election?
2: We can, we must, and we will beat the Democratic Socialists of America because the American people want their lives to become more affordable again. We want to reinvigorate the American dream. We want to restore the permissionless society that can operate outside of government. The Democratic Socialists of America want to inject more government into everything we do. That makes us all poor. That makes us all less free. These are things that are contrary to the American DNA. We will not tolerate those things. American voters will not elect those things this November.
1: We can, we must, and he said we will. Here's another truth bomb from the best governor in America, Governor Ron DeSantis. He was on Fox News Channel last night with Sean Hannity.
3: On giving voters meaningful choices in primaries. It's just kind of the way it's evolved. I think there are reforms that could help that. I do think that would increase participation, but that's going to be a discussion for another day. Now we're in a situation of all the things that have been done, the border, other things that voters like. If there are things you wish the Republicans would have done, well, they're definitely not going to get done if you put the DSA in charge. In fact, everything would be dead on arrival, and they would basically spend the last 2 years of President Trump's presidency just trying to go after him and his administration. It'll be nonstop hearings from morning to night, and that's all they'll do. They're not going to do a single thing that will actually benefit the American people.
1: They're not. They're not going to do a single thing that'll benefit the American people. Governor DeSantis is right. And I hope and I pray that we show up. Again, victory is a foregone conclusion. What do you think is going to happen? What do you think is going to be next? I mean, Arkansas sent me a text. I'll pay higher gas prices, even higher than I'm paying now, as long as I don't have to live in a country run by communists. Freedom isn't free. Freedom is on the line. I am, of course, despondent over John Thune, as I'm sure you are, Mitch McConnell, Lisa Murkowski, Tom Tillis, these bitter

0: voter integrity. It comes down to a very simple formula. The formula is making it too big to rig, to quote President Trump. But, of course, the gloom, the doom, the fear-mongering, the effort to demoralize you is in full force right now. They're doing everything they can to convince you that that winning is inevitable for the Democrats. What do you think is going to happen? Mark Halperin is a guy. He's got a podcast with my friend Larry O'Connor, who's going to be here tomorrow in Los Angeles with us at the big Town Hall 2026. Mark Halperin says that his Trump sources claim that President Trump's worst nightmare imaginable has arrived. Rod Dreher is on social media saying, "I'm in a red state and all my Republican friends have turned on Trump." And of course, that contradicts every single poll that says that Trump has a higher approval rating today among Republicans than any president in American history. Now, perhaps you think that poll is a lie, but the anecdotal musings of people like Rod Dreher fly in the face of all of the data that suggests that Republicans are on board with President Trump, despite the many challenges we face.
1: Deal. 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
4: 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Let's dive in and see what you think is going to happen in 39 days from now. Do you realize the way you're being played? Do Americans get it? And look, people can be fooled. I got a call yesterday from a reporter doing a story about some poor lady who tried to go online through our show, kind of indirectly, and got scammed. Smart lady. Took $15,000 out of her bank account and was going to go to another bank. And again, not a dumb person, a wonderful lady. Been listening to us for years. And we felt horrible. We jumped on it, found out it had nothing to do with us, thank goodness. It had nothing to do with our partner, thank goodness. It has to do with the easy way people can be tricked. There are scammers out there. There are identity thieves. There are people that want to steal your... You know how it is, right? But you may not know how it is when it comes to propaganda. Like, oh, the Democrats are guaranteed a win on November the 3rd. They are not. Normal Americans aren't going to elect this freak show. God-loving, patriotic, America-loving citizens are not going to elect these people. I'm convinced of that. Let's see what you think. Doug's in Dallas, Texas. Hey, Doug, welcome to the show. How are you?
5: Hey, Mike.
4: Man, hey, Doug, you there? Hey. Well, thank you, sir. Welcome.
5: I've been listening to you a while. I found you maybe a couple of years ago on Salem when I got antenna TV because I didn't want to play the cable anymore. But
4: gotcha.
5: Yeah, just and I want to tell you good luck with your condition. I really wish
4: thank
5: you well
4: you.
5: On that.
4: You bet. Thank you. It's going to be great. I appreciate it.
5: I love your positive attitude. I've seen that in you, and I really enjoy that.
4: Well, do you feel that way about the midterm elections, Doug? Do you feel positive about November 3rd?
5: I do, because I still believe in the silent majority very much.
4: Yes,
5: and
4: sir.
5: I think, it's, you know, you remember in the past election 2 years ago, it was a lot. We turned out big time. Because we're so
4: you bet, and we can turn out big time again. I'm telling you, Doug, if we show up, we'll win. Thanks for your kind words. I'm glad you found us. Deanna is in Illinois. Hi, Deanna. How are you?
6: I'm good. How are you, Mike? Super excited to talk to you today.
4: I'm excited to talk to you, too. How are you feeling about November 3rd?
6: So I was a little worried, but yesterday I saw John Frederick, TikTok by John Frederick, that said he was going to fool everybody, and you're going to be looking for him after this election because he feels strongly we're going to gain 2 seats in the Senate. We'll lose one, and we're going to retain the House. So I'm going with that,
4: wow.
6: And we need to go with that. I need to believe that because I have a grandkid on the way, and I don't want him or her living in a communist country. So I'm positive.
4: Exactly,
6: I'm trying to stay positive.
4: Yeah, that's exactly. And John's a smart guy. John's a real smart guy. And he's an inside the beltway kind of a. And this is the fact. The fact of the matter is, there is this coordinated propaganda effort underway. There's a wave of propaganda. And you're going to get it from really strange. You may get it from Fox News. You're going to hear from people who say, it's over. There's too much. These guys are too popular. Popular? Hassan Piker is popular? Abdul El Sayed is what's popular about him? They're popular? Yeah, I know young people want free stuff. That alone isn't going to work. And a belief that somehow Democrats have a better economic proposition than what we're seeing right now, you know it's a pipe dream. I know it's a pipe dream. And best part of all, they know it's a pipe dream. A lot of people are fired up about these flock cameras. Congressman Craig Stube serves Florida's 17th congressional district. He's got legislation pending that would make cops have to go get a warrant in order to operate a flock camera. Is that a good idea? We'll ask Congressman Stube coming up.
7: Florida's Voice with Drew.
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1: Everything you want to know about flock cameras is going to come your way this hour. Everything you want to know about a feel-good story that is going to put some warmth in your heart is going to come your way. There was an 81-year-old man who was working 14-hour days lugging around big, heavy pieces of luggage, delivering lost luggage. You know how if you lose your luggage and the airlines finds the luggage and then they deliver it to your house? This poor man, at 81 years old, was working that job in order to try to help pay for his wife's cancer treatment. Somebody found out about it. And there's going to be a real happy ending that you're going to appreciate. That's all coming your way. Yesterday, Benjamin Netanyahu has got his critics, his haters, infuriated. They're furious with him. Why? Because he went to the UN and he told the truth about this war with Hamas. And they don't know what to make of that. They don't know what to do with that. They don't know how to handle that. They don't know how to respond to cold, hard facts. And as somebody who went to Israel a few weeks after the October 7th massacre, who saw the evil Hamas deeds up close and personal, I have a very deep appreciation for what the Prime Minister of Israel said yesterday on the floor of the United Nations. Here he is.
2: These Hamas monsters, they slaughtered Holocaust survivors, they burned babies alive in front of their parents, they beheaded our men, they brutally raped our women, and then they murdered them. Altogether, they slaughtered 1,200 Israelis that day. I want to give you an idea of what this means for a country of 10 million. Proportionately, this is equal to 40,000 innocent Americans slaughtered in less than 24 hours. That's 16 times 9/11. 16 9/11s that occurred not very far from here. On that darkest of days, our enemies expected us to collapse. Well, we didn't collapse. Instead, we rose and fought like lions.
1: There are a lot of empty seats in the UN General Assembly because a lot of them stormed out. There were protests outside the United Nations. You see, the thing about criticizing Israel is that if you'll notice, and if you'll pay close attention to the people who hate Israel and hate Netanyahu and believe that Israel is guilty of being genocidal, committing a genocide against the Palestinian people because of what Hamas has done to Gaza. Hamas knows exactly what it's doing. They use human beings as shields. They put their operations in hospitals and schools. We all know the drill. They've got all the miles and miles of tunnels. They are an evil, maniacal, devious, demon-inspired lot. And yet, when people criticize Israel, they never want to talk about what started this conflict. The latest conflict. They never want to talk about October 7th. They never want to talk about what Hamas did. And Benjamin Netanyahu knows that. That's why he walked into the UN yesterday and reminded the world what those monsters did. And for what? For what reason? Defending themselves? That was an act of aggression that was simply designed to terrorize Jewish people, to rape, to maim, to torture, to murder, to burn alive children, to do all the horrific things that they did. And they're the good guys? So explain something to me. Riddle me this, Batman. If you're critical of Israel, are you willing to own what Hamas did on October 7th? In other words, do you just view this conflict, this military might of Israel, aided by countries like the United States, do you just view it as October 8th on? Do you pretend that October 7th didn't happen? Because that's what it feels to me like these young Zoomers, these young kids, these Nepo babies, these trust fund kids, all these Democrat Socialists of America kids, they never want to talk about what the terrorists actually did that resulted in the wrath of Israel. Why is that? Why won't they condemn terrorism? Why won't they condemn the bad guys? Mike Rogers wants to know, in Michigan, he was on Hannity last night on Fox News, and he asked of his opponent, Abdul El Sayed, why don't you ever criticize the Islamic radical extremist terrorists who have committed so much harm to other human beings? Mike Rogers put it in a very simple way last night.
3: Sean, he could not condemn the terrorist who tried to attack and kill 140 Jewish children right here in Michigan, loaded his car with explosives and gasoline, tried to blow up 140 kids in the name of Hezbollah. Hurt people is all he could come up with. And this guy is just so completely dishonest. Think of this. This guy had the courage to stand up. And he got very emotional. The guy that asked the question, who was Persian and from Iran, had family that had been murdered, family that had been beaten because they didn't wear their hijab correctly, family had whipped by a whip. He outlined all of this. And all you got was some kind of word salad. He couldn't condemn the IRGC, who has American blood on its hands in Iraq, killed our soldiers. Matter of fact, this is the same group that tried to have a terrorist attack in Washington, D.C. to kill the Saudi ambassador. He can't condemn that. But behind closed doors, he tells people, well, we can't really do this because people are sad. He is dishonest. He'll tell you something behind closed doors. He'll tell you something completely with this word salad and try to confuse people. And by the way, this is overwhelmingly young students to make sure that you don't know exactly where he stands. I just think this is so disqualifying. Tell us who you are, Abdul. Tell us where you stand on these things. Pick your team. And the problem is, he often picks teams that aren't pro-American.
1: It's a great question. What side are you on? What pick a team. Pick a side. Make up your mind. What was it? Wasn't it Ilhan Omar who said some people did something on 9/11? So look, this is what's all on the ballot. I know we're stressed, we're challenged. Don't worry, I'm going to lift your spirits. Before we talk to Congressman Greg Stube of Florida.
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0: because I've become such an AI fanatic. I'm loving this ChatGPT crap. 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It launched this week. 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There's a story of an elderly Texas man named Don Johnson. Dallas-Fort Worth area, an area I know quite well. And a guy named Aaron Howell lost his luggage. Now, you know how it works with the airlines. If you ever have this happen, and it can be a nightmare, but they're pretty good about getting the luggage to you. His door cam caught this 81-year-old man slowly and painstakingly struggling to carry his luggage, his heavy luggage, up a steep flight of stairs. Well, this story is going to warm your heart. Wait till you hear what good people are doing for this elderly delivery driver, 81-year-old Don Johnson.
1: An 81-year-old man who is still helping deliver luggage may soon be able to retire thanks to the kindness of strangers.
2: We love this story. It's very, very sweet. A woman was moved by these images. Some of the images were captured by her doorbell camera of Don Johnson. There he is, climbing up a steep flight of stairs to deliver her lost luggage. Well, after learning more about his story, she then started a GoFundMe campaign in hopes of helping him retire. Fox 4's Lori Brown joins us live with his story. This is pretty special, Lori.
3: It is, Casey, and what one woman took the time to learn is that for Don, his work is not only grueling for his age, it is also keeping him from his wife who is battling cancer.
1: This is the video that moved one woman to want to help a then stranger named Don Johnson. Aaron Howell wrote on GoFundMe, "The other day I looked out my door cam and saw an 81-year-old man slowly and painstakingly carrying my heavy luggage that had been lost on a recent flight up a steep flight of stairs. It completely broke my heart to see a man of his age doing such intense, grueling physical labor. So I opened my door to meet him and to offer my help." Howell learned that Don wasn't working to simply stay active, as some choose to do in their sunset years. He was working to make ends meet with the only job he could find, an independent contractor job delivering lost airline luggage.
4: I left not knowing anything like this would happen.
1: Don explained to Aaron that he would rather be spending time with his wife, Josephine.
4: We met in Houston in 1968, and I had just come out of the Army.
1: They got married 7 months later. Now, 57 years later, Josephine is battling pancreatic cancer.
4: Cancer is exhausting. Sometimes the chemo can be exhausting. For a couple of days, she doesn't get out of bed. And going up and down the stairs to the kitchen to get her food and things like that is important.
1: With medical bills and everyday costs piling up, Dawn took on additional hours. Erin posted her video online, and the message resonated. As of Wednesday afternoon, more than 1,700 people have made donations, totaling more than $100,000.
4: And some have made comments, and they're praying for us. And you know, it's just, it's a joyful feeling.
1: The outpouring of support, bringing hope to Josephine.
5: I can face it. I think that's a big difference.
4: I think I'm going to be able to stop working, and that's amazing. So we're not quite totally over the hump yet, but we're getting there very quickly.
5: I'm still overwhelmed by the just outpouring of kindness and care.
3: Aaron's goal is to raise $150,000 for the Johnsons' living expenses and medical bills, and they're already two-thirds of the way there. Casey?
2: Heather, do you need a tissue?
6: I know, right? It's just real. Yeah. You know what? People are so kind.
2: I know. This is really, we're in divided time, it feels like, yeah. But then you see stories like this, and it's a good reminder there are an awful lot of great people still out there.
0: That's exactly right. Casey, the anchor there in Dallas, is so right. We're in divided times. We're polarized. It feels like we're all, look at that story. And Tracy, just my producer, just filled me in. You want to know where the GoFundMe is right now? You ready for this? $800,000. The original goal was $150,000, which means that Don Johnson, this 81-year-old husband, this loving husband, will never again have to work a day in his life. He will be able to spend his time with his loving wife. And that is because of the goodness of the American people. Don't ever forget how good Americans are. Congressman Greg Stube on the Flock Camera debate next.
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1: 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Congressman Greg Stube serves Florida's 17th Congressional District, and he does it with honor and distinction, and it's a real honor to welcome Congressman Stube to the Mike Gallagher Show as we broadcast today from Southern California. Congressman, you know, you're one of my favorite congressmen, so don't get me wrong. I don't want to start off on the wrong foot. I didn't have it on my bingo card that I'm a little confused about your legislation requiring a warrant for flock cameras. Now, I get the concern that people have, but spell out for us, Congressman, why you've introduced legislation that would basically require communities, law enforcement, you know, everybody to get a warrant in order to even utilize these controversial flock cameras. Explain your thinking and tell us all about your legislation, sir.
2: Yeah, first, at the big picture, there's this thing called the Fourth Amendment that protects us against unreasonable searches and seizures that should preface any type of law enforcement action before they do it. Became kind of personal to me when we had an incident and several incidents now in Florida. One of them was right here in my district at SPD, where you had an individual who was an officer who was using flock cameras to surveil his ex-wife over hundreds of times. Just recently, and I think she testified in the Senate hearing, you had a Floridian who was actually put in prison for 13 days in solitary confinement for 3 days, and turns out they had the wrong vehicle all this time. So, yeah. And then you had the hearing this week where the flock CEOs and some of these guys didn't even bother to show up to testify before a Senate hearing. So basically what my legislation does, it provides exemptions for things that are timely, kidnappings, murders, ICE, Border Patrol, all of those type of things are exempted under the legislation. But if it's a typical crime that is being investigated by law enforcement, then you need to go get a warrant before you can surveil people. In the great state of Florida, we actually have a privacy clause in our Constitution. You have a right to privacy in the great state of Florida, which is one of many reasons why people are flocking here. And you shouldn't be surveilled by law enforcement just because they want to keep tracks of their girlfriends and keep track of their ex-wife without reasonable suspicion, probable cause, and certainly a warrant if it dictates that. So that's kind of where we are. This is kind of a starting point. I obviously can only file legislation as it relates to federal law. Governor DeSantis has recently banned flock cameras on state roads. I recognize I come from a law enforcement family. My dad was a sheriff. My brother's still on the force in Manatee County. So I recognize the uses of them for law enforcement purposes, which is why we have a whole list of exemptions of those crimes like kidnapping and things where there's not time to go and get a warrant, where law enforcement needs to act very quickly and swiftly. I'm not banning it altogether. We're just taking reasonable steps to ensure that it's not abused.
1: Seems like a very reasonable approach, because you're right, for all the stories we're hearing about abuse, and there are, you're completely correct, there's also tons of stories that are coming out, it seems, almost on a daily basis of kidnappers, rapists, murderers being captured because they're utilizing this flock technology because you do come from a law enforcement background. That's why I was so looking forward to talking to you, because every cop I talk to loves these things. Every detective I've spoken to says this technology technology is a game changer for us. It is letting us capture bad guys in real time. We are capturing bad guys in real time. And the criticism, and I don't think this necessarily applies to you, but the criticism is this is a lot of grandstanding. People are worried about data centers and flock cameras and AI, and the machines are taking all over. I have to tell you that the way you present it sounds very reasonable to me, Congressman. On the other hand, you said something that caught my eye, caught my ear. You said, "Well, that we have an expectation of privacy here in Florida." You go through Florida, there's a surveillance camera on every street corner. There's no shortage of surveillance cameras in Florida, as you well know. Do we really have an expectation of privacy when we go out in public in Florida or in anywhere in America?
2: Well, you have a constitutional right and expectation of privacy in Florida. Now, if you're on a public road, obviously that goes away. But having these different cameras everywhere and surveilling everything is fine from a law enforcement purpose if it's being used for that. But if it's being abused to surveil your girlfriend or your ex-girlfriend or your ex-wife, there was 46 different instances across the country where this is happening. You have under the Fourth Amendment, if a law enforcement officer is surveilling you, they need to have reasonable suspicion, probable cause. And if those things are happening, not, you know, if it's a typical crime that's not timely, like kidnapping or murder or rape or these type of things that have been exempted under the bill that I filed, then go get a warrant and then get the information that you need through the warrant process. You can't just go into my cell phone information. You can't go into databases without a warrant or reasonable suspicion or probable cause. You can't pull a vehicle over without reasonable suspicion or probable cause. So you shouldn't be able to use flock cameras to surveil for illegitimate purposes.
1: So does that expectation apply to all the thousands and thousands of closed circuit surveillance cameras that are in your state, in your district, everywhere on every corner? I mean, is this going to apply to every, because that's how the flock cameras, as I understand it, the technology is, there's surveillance cameras that then are able to process license plates, be able to track the movement of somebody who's missing or somebody who they're trying to seek. I mean, how broad will your legislation go?
2: Well, mine is, again, there's all those serious crimes that are exempted under the bill. Obviously, this is just the beginning process to get a conversation started. And again, this is at the federal level. So I can't do anything to control what Sarasota County is going to do. I can't do anything to control what the state of Florida is going to do, because that's all governed by state and local jurisdictions. But at the federal level, if they're going to be using these, which all of these are interconnected, I think flock camera alone has like 180,000 cameras connected nationwide, which is good if they're actually using it for a legitimate law enforcement purpose. If they're not being used for a legitimate law enforcement purpose and these things are connected nationwide, they can be greatly abused.
1: Well, that's what, and obviously the abuse has to be dealt with head on, and you're doing that. And again, I'm not totally comfortable disagreeing with you in any way, shape, or form, because I appreciate your track record and the work you do, Congressman. And I'm grateful. I know our audience is grateful for you popping on kind of at the last minute to explain your legislation here on the Mike Gallagher Show. All the best. Let's talk again soon, sir. Keep fighting the good fight.
2: Yeah, sounds good. Thank you.
1: Appreciate it. Congressman Greg Stube, again, U.S. Army vet. I mean, he's a no-nonsense guy, and I am grateful, and I'm good thing we had him on the show, because it's good to know that there was this exemption, this carve-out for serious crimes. Kidnapping, murder, rape. I mean, and there has to be an exemption. And look, there's no question he's right that abuses to the flock camera system have to be addressed. 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
1: 13 minutes before the hour, a busy, busy day. A lot of text messages pouring in. I like this on the flock camera debate. Wisconsin writes, the flock cameras is a people problem, not a camera problem or a technology problem. If cops are abusing the cameras to stalk people, then that's on the cop for stalking them. You got to keep the cameras, install more, and deal with the problem of people who abuse them. I don't think that's unreasonable. West Virginia, guy says the use of flock cameras and similar systems do not fall under the Fourth Amendment right to rights to search and seizure. You don't have any expectation of privacy in public. Have you noticed, even Congressman Stubbe, who, again, I like, I appreciate him a lot, he admitted, well, you know, the surveillance, when you're out on a public road, you know, there's no expectation of privacy. Well, that's the point. These flock cameras are taking video images and processing drivers or license plate information when you're on a public road. They're not in your living room. They're not in your bedroom. So, you know, we got to be careful when we kind of throw around that term expectation of privacy. I've got an expectation that we're going to win on November the 3rd. I want you to remember the propaganda machine that is underway, a massive, overwhelming effort to convince you that we can't win, that Republicans aren't going to win on November the 3rd. I'm so grateful to have a partner like Americans for Prosperity. I hope you have an opportunity to

0: team up with them as well. And we had an opportunity earlier to talk to Kent Strang, who's the managing director for AFP, to talk a little bit about a conference he went to recently that was pretty eye-opening. This portion of the Mike Gallagher Show, sponsored by Americans for Prosperity, and I am glad it is, because I appreciate what AFP is doing. You want to talk about the kind of the original grassroots activist organization for common sense in America? It's AFP. And I am so grateful for Kent Strang's perspective today. He's the managing director for Americans for Prosperity, and he joins us today. Welcome back. Welcome to Southern California. We're in L.A., and so far, Kent, nobody's lit me on fire. Nobody stabbed me. Nobody shot me. I've survived so far one day in Los Angeles.
1: Please be careful out there, Mike.
0: It's like, you know, New York City subway, Los Angeles, the 405. You take your life in your own hands, right?
1: You sure do.
0: Hey, welcome back. Tell us about the Socialism 20... Well, and Chicago. There's another example of a big blue-run city where you take your life in your hands. Kent Strang, first of all, how did you come about attending the Socialism 2026 conference? Did you get an invitation?
1: Well, no, I did not get an invitation, but like you, I took my life in my hands, and I saw that it was on an opportunity to go, and I thought, they're never going to let me into the actual programming, and I'm not going to give my hard-earned dollars to a bunch of socialists, but let me go check it out. Let me look into the lobby. Let me see what kind of people are there. Let me overhear the conversations. Let me meld in. And what I found was pretty fascinating. It was at the Hyatt Regency in beautiful downtown Chicago. And the rooms per night cost $350 a night. I saw that the Starbucks line was 30 people deep for $8 lattes. Everybody in the lobby is on their MacBooks and on their iPhones. I thought that their Jordan collection on their feet was probably better than the ones on my feet. They were taking Ubers to get there, and there were protesters out front who were trying to strike for higher wages, and they didn't join their comrades in solidarity. And I kept thinking, man, these people might enjoy the fruits of the free market as much as you and I do, Mike, as they're attending Socialism 2026.
0: It's so hysterical, the level of hypocrisy from these young Zoomers. I saw Hassan Piker yesterday called himself the Rush Limbaugh for Zoomers. Oh yeah, poor Rush is turning over in his grave at being compared to this guy. But they are hysterically wealthy and affluent and children of privilege. Just once, I want to see a DSA candidate, Kent, emerge who was like, it came from poverty and, you know, maybe a single mom, and they had to scrap and struggle. They're all like trust fund babies. These are all kids whose parents, I mean, you know, whether it's Zohran Mamdani, his mother, a wealthy filmmaker, Hassan Piker's got, you know, a gazillion dollar mansion out here in Southern California. None of them are really true socialists the way the world understands socialism to be.
1: That's right, and that's what my takeaway was. It feels like it's cosplay. It feels like that they're at the San Diego Comic-Con dressing up as their favorite Star Wars character.
0: Yeah. Wait a minute, Kent. Look at the guy. What's it? Hassan Piker talk about cosplaying, wearing like a Mao Zedong outfit when he does appearances. He's got like the Mao suit on that he wears.
1: He sure does. And what's terrifying, though, is I look at the attendees and I look at some of the organizers, and it does give you pause, because maybe they don't know what they're in for. Maybe they're worried about higher prices at the gas pump. Maybe they're worried about housing costs. Maybe they're worried about student loans, and they're attracted to the allure of free stuff. They're attracted to socialism. When what caused those things to be high in the first place? It's government, and it's government regulations. It's the regulatory burdens.
0: Amen.
1: It's the red tape.
0: Amen.
1: Government made those things more expensive, and the socialists are offering these individuals liberation It's liberation from all your problems. But what do we know about socialism, Mike? We know that it is about control. And what we're trying to do at Americans for Prosperity is show that socialism always brings control over your life. And what we're offering through free market ideas is freedom. And freedom will always win out in the United States. And we're a country that's founded on pursuing the American dream. And if we don't stop the toehold on socialism, we'll stamp out the American dream. And we're going to stand and fight to make sure that we let Americans know how dangerous socialism is and that we need to protect our constitutional republic and protect the freedoms that we hold so dearly.
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1: 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It's not enough to yell at your television or just to vote anymore. You got to get in the ring and you got to take a swing at socialism.
0: 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Keep fighting the good fight, my friend. Thank you, sir. A big thanks to the Salem News Channel Los Angeles team, headed up by Rick Locke out here, for making us feel so welcome and helping to put everything together. And, of course, to our team, a great, great job, everybody. I'll see you Monday, tomorrow, Pasadena. Have a great weekend. Be safe. Keep fighting the good fight. I'm Mike Gallagher. God bless America.
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0: From the Zoom Tan Studios in Naples, go from pale to perfect in minutes. This is WGUF Marco Island, Naples.
1: News this hour from Town Hall on John Scott. Secretary of State Marco Rubio sends Iran's negotiators home. President Trump says more bombing is possible. Correspondent Ken Lorman has more.
2: After negotiations made little progress, Secretary Rubio ordered Iran's delegation led by the foreign minister to leave New York. The talks had stalled over Iran's nuclear program and demands to lift the U.S. blockade. President Trump, speaking to Time, said more bombing is possible and argued pressure on Tehran is necessary to prevent it from obtaining a nuclear weapon. Ken Lorman reporting.
1: President Trump in Ohio today. Support for Republican candidates at the midterms. The president will be speaking at Vandalia Butler High School, west of Dayton, where he expects to endorse the incumbent Republican Senator John Huston. The president airing frustration with high court.
3: President Trump says Justice Gorsuch have voted against the administration to offer. The president said those
1: where he's expected to endorse the incumbent Republican Senator John Huston. The president airing frustration at the high court.
3: President Trump says Justices Gorsuch, Kavanaugh, and Barrett have voted against the administration too often. In a Time interview, the president said those three were given the position of a lifetime, then called the tariff ruling disastrous for the country. President Trump said the goal was good decisions, not loyalty, and noted the liberal justices almost never break ranks. Asked directly about regretting the nomination, the president said yes. Willie Nelson, Washington.
1: Conservative analysts urge voters to be wary of the current wave of polling. Correspondent Richard Boyd.
4: They argue that current midterm polls favoring Democrats may be unreliable due to historical inaccuracies and Republican distrust of pollsters. They cite an informal poll showing 81% of conservative respondents participate in polls, likely skewing results in favor of Democrats. They also point to gut feelings from places like Texas, suggesting a potential count of Republican voters. Richard Boyd reporting.
1: Southern California in the grip of an extreme heat wave. L.A. at 102 degrees on Friday. More at townhall.com.
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7: Cookie chain Chip City shut down all its stores in NYC, New Jersey, and Texas this week and did so without saying a word. Hundreds of its former cookie makers are out of work. The company confirmed its shutdown in a statement Friday, blaming, quote, significant macroeconomic headwinds. Former customers translated that as pricey cookies in the 2026 economy. Chip City was founded in Queens. Its reputation and expansion helped in large part by social media. In New York, I'm Andrew Whitman.
1: Netflix users will soon be able to watch selections from Disney's library. Variety reports Disney has struck it.
8: 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This story is told by Casey Askar.
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1: You can be in the middle of a hurricane.
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1: North is still north. 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
1: North is still north. 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

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I would imagine that a good chunk of the stuff we're going to be talking about, that we're going to be picking over, chewing on together, nobody else is going to be talking about. So, hey, if this is the first time you've heard me, my name is Wendy. I'm a mom, right? I have boys. I have the same life you do. I love America. And we're here to set it straight. And every day we do that together. WendyBellRadio.com. Thank you. And welcome home. I pledge allegiance to the flag of the United States of America and to the republic for which it stands, one nation, under God, indivisible, with liberty and justice for all. Amen. You know, it seems like everything now is on the table. And this is what I'm going to say to you. What wouldn't you believe? If it came out today, what wouldn't you believe? What would make you stop and say, there's no way? Because I'm telling you, up before about 10 years ago, I thought most of the stuff that you and I are talking about nowadays, it wouldn't be possible. You mean to tell me that all of a sudden, sometime in American history, we're going to have a whack job party that glorifies mutilating children's bodies? They're perfect little bodies, manipulating their minds and grooming them and then lopping off parts, stitching on others and calling them the best and the brightest, really? Could you have imagined that 10, 15 years ago? I couldn't have. Could you have imagined 5 years ago that a bunch of women would get together and celebrate another woman who murdered her three children? I mean, like, was that on your bingo card? Not on mine. Not on mine. Would you have ever rolled the dice and ever considered that January 11th wasn't what they told you it was? If you hadn't gone through what you've gone through with COVID and with 2020 and with the insurrection, January 6th, and all of it? No. Literally everything's on the table. What are some things that people talk about that sound outrageous? Well, it just so happens that we have a lovely community here at WendyBellRadio.com. And I happened to ask some of the folks in the live chat, give me some of the things that you think are kind of tinfoil hatty, right? One of them, of course, Donald Trump is a time traveler. You might say, oh my gosh, that's the dumbest thing I've ever heard. This is a really freaky show. Well, park that on the back burner for a second. How about that JFK Jr. and Carolyn Bessette and her sister are in fact alive and well? They're somewhere else. They did not crash. They escaped whatever was going on, whatever they needed to escape to go live somewhere else. And that there is some time that he is going to come back into the public eye. I don't know. I've heard it. Sounds fascinating, right? How about Noah's Ark? Do you guys believe? Do you believe? I believe. I believe. I will say one thing I've not been shaken by or shaken in is my faith. I feel I have questions about why God lets things happen. I think good people suffer, and I ask myself why. And I think bad people get away with literal murder. And again, I ask why. But I don't believe that we're here in this realm to judge what's going on somewhere else. I have a lot of open beliefs now. For instance, have you heard this? And what do you think about it? So we know Greenland has been a fuss for this president since his first term. He made overtures to the Danish. He said to the people in Greenland, why don't you come under the United States umbrella? We'll take care of you. We've got this Western Hemisphere thing we're trying to do. You're part of it. And, oh, by the way, Russia's not far away. China likes to fiddle around up there, too. There's some pretty interesting passageways where people need to transport their things. And, oh, yeah, lots of rare earth minerals. But what if there's more? What if there's more? What if it's more than just some strategic idea this president has that maybe we'll need it in the future? Maybe it is a good piece of real estate to have charge over. Because I heard something
earlier this week, and I looked at Brock, and Brock looked at me, and I said, I could see it. I could see it. All right, so here's the story. I'm not saying it's true. I'm saying that the more we ask questions and the more we open our minds to the possibility that literally everything we've been told is garbage, right? There is no cure for cancer. Sorry, that's garbage. We have evidence of that today because there are very promising studies and there is research that goes back 75 years, ladies and gentlemen. Why would it be kept from us? Let's go back to Greenland. All right. So on X, Brock sent me a clip, and it's this guy. His name is David Wynn Miller. Admittedly, I know nothing about this guy, okay? I'm just going to put it out there. This man says he invented quantum syntax grammar, which right away takes the journalism major in me and puts me in a really dumb category of people. I have no idea what that means. This is what I do know. He did a TikTok where he's at some kind of a conference. It's sort of like an older school TED Talk, right? Kind of grainy. It's not recent. Looks like it's been memory hold for a while. And this is what he said. He said, did you know that in Greenland, there is a spacecraft that has melted out of the ice. The ice caps have been melting and it has revealed this monster thing. This isn't like a jumbo jet. No, no, no. He says this spacecraft in the center of Greenland started to emerge when the ice started to melt. And it's dated at 50,000 years. The spacecraft is 50,000 years old. I was like, that sounds pretty wild. Pretty wild. But I'm still listening. Then he says, the spacecraft is actually a weather machine. And I'm like, okay, now you kind of got me. A weather machine. Okay, 50,000-year-old weather machine that's buried in the middle of nowhere that Donald Trump all of a sudden just got access to and ownership of. This spacecraft is 55 miles wide. It is 300 miles long, and it is 2 miles high. Okay, so I'm thinking, yeah, I don't know. It's kind of getting weird, right? And then the guy says, and it's still active, and it has a 2-mile dampening field where no electrons can flow into it. So planes that get too close to it lose all their power and crash. Then, in accompanying this, apparently in the southwest corner of Greenland, there is a small community that is a military post, a CIA military post, that uses a compressed air generator to run its diesel engines that allow people on this base to travel back and forth to this giant spacecraft that's secretly a weather machine. And that they've been doing this for an awful long time. In fact, a lot of the technology that we use, allegedly, according to this gentleman, this whatever guy, David Wynn Miller, says comes from reverse engineering out of this spacecraft. And I'm like, okay, so wait a minute. Let me wrap my mind around this. I just figured out where Greenland was. And now you're telling me that there's some like huge 50,000-year-old weather maker spacecraft that's giant, 200 miles long, 55 wide, 2 miles high. And that there's some like CIA base where people go back and forth and they've been going in and examining it all these years and using the technology in it to create stuff that we use today. And I'm like, wait a minute. Either we're all the dumbest people in the world and the aliens pity us because they're like, wow, look at those morons, right? Or we've been lied to an awful lot about an awful lot. And I'm like, okay, now everything's on the table. Everything's on the table. Seriously, anybody out there who wants to fact check you or tell you that you're wrong, or who jumps with their undies in a bunch and their hair on fire to tell you, no, no, no, that's not what it is. Like the American Cancer Society saying, no, no, no, there's no FDA-approved drug to cure cancer. Ah, FDA-approved would be the caveat, but there are drugs. You just aren't allowed to know about them. This is where we're going today, ladies and gentlemen. The crazier the left gets, the more they try to shove down your throats, the more traditional I become, but also the more open I am to a lot of contrary opinions out there. Because I know more than anything else that if there is one truism about you, about me, about our lives on this planet, it's that we've been conned.
an awful lot. And it kind of feels like there's just one dude who knows where all the bodies are buried and is about ready to publish the treasure map. And they need to stop him. Is that what's going on? I have no idea. I have no idea. But are you open to anything? Because that is where we are going in today's show, ladies and gentlemen. Right? You know, if Charles Barkley represents the typical Democrat voter, Democrats are in trouble. I want you to hear what he says to Chris Cuomo that completely blows up the Democrats' enthusiasm for the midterms and this whole idea like, oh, we're totally going to take back the House and the Senate. Really? Next on the Wendy Bell Radio Network.

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0: back to the Wendy Bell Radio program. Who do you trust more? Strangers who sniff around possibilities, who poke at things and post things online, or the cadre of fact checkers who hurry up to say, no, no, no, that didn't happen. That's not true. That doesn't exist. Nope. Right? I don't believe fact checkers. I believe in you. I believe in your God-given ability to have common sense. And I believe more of us are waking up to the reality that we've been in a shell game. We've been moved around, right? And other people have gotten rich. We've gotten sick. And we've paid for it in other ways. I'm done with it. So I think it's funny that there's desperation on the left. This doom polling to say Democrats are going to take over everything. Nobody likes this president who's doing more in the first 2 years of his second term than I think any president in our lifetime. Amazing. Charles Barkley. Listen to, if Charles Barkley represents the typical Democrat voter, Democrats are totally screwed. Listen as the former NBA star tells Chris Cuomo exactly what he thinks about the Democrat Party's lunge to the left, which is not the message that the DNC wants to hear with just a few short weeks until the midterms.
1: Listen, I'm an independent who's voted Democratic most of the time. You think that I'm going to get on TV and kill my credibility saying every Democratic, like some of these people out here talking about no ICE, no prison, so using words like socialism, like, no, I don't believe in that. Wait, no cops? I think that's some of the stupid shit I've ever heard. Well, what are we going to do without cops? Yeah. What are we going to do without prisons? Like, I've seen some of these politicians, I'm like, this is the stupidest ever. And a lot of, most of them, well, let me think, probably all of them have been Democrats. I think that's some of the stupidest shit I ever heard. Now, ICE has to do a much better job. Much better job. We can't just let people come across the border. We can't do that. But ICE has to do a better job. We need immigrants in this country. They're some of the most amazing, hardworking people in the world. But we need to get rid of the crooked immigrants.
0: Bang, bang, bang.
1: I don't even understand. We need, you need to have ID when you go vote. Like, some of this stuff, like, wait, Democrats said, like, no, you, when you go vote, you need ID.
0: See, that is common sense right there. If I need to tap into a Rhodes Scholar, I'm not calling Charles Barkley as my phone-a-friend. He represents the obvious, the so clear, right? That the Democrats are desperate for you not to see or to shame you into being silent about. But you know what? It's interesting because the White House is on this like white on rice, and it's very interesting to see what they've put out. Do you know what it would cost if these Democrat Socialists of America got their agenda across the finish line? Do you know what it would cost the American people? Well, about $355,000 a piece. And we're just scrolling on the screen as they've gone through all of the various things that are going to go up. The budget cost? Really only part of the damage, though. It would cost $52.8 trillion to do all of the pie-in-the-sky stuff that these socialists, who, by the way, most of them have never had an actual job in their lives, much like some members of Congress, who are lifer politicians. These people have no freaking idea what it's like to meet payroll. They have no idea what it's like to figure out the ins and the outs of the most outrageous tax code on planet Earth. Ours, Medicare for all, housing for all, college for all, higher taxes on the wealthy, punishing inheritance tax. You want your mother or father to die and all of their legacy of hard work to go to the government? Out of this world. Public ownership of all private businesses. Green New Deal climate spending. Because we know it works so well. You know what also? It's so great when you kill all the mammals, right? Kill all the marine life by putting stupid windmills in the ocean? Like, what? How much dumb stuff do they have to propose for enough people to be like Charles Barkley? It's like, I'm not a rabid Democrat, but I tend to vote Democrat. Why, Charles? Why? Because you know what's going to happen in November? Guess how Charles Barkley is going to vote? He's going to vote Democrat. Guess how Stephen A. Smith is going to vote? He's going to vote Democrat. All of these people who were like, what's our party doing? They're going to continue voting for it. Meantime, there's a bunch of people in this country who are thinking, is this really as good as it gets in my Democrat hellscape? No. Actually, no. And when we come back on the Wendy Bell Radio program, I got some bad news if you're an atheist. Good news for believers. Have they really found Noah's Ark? Apparently. Oh my gosh. Buckle up next on the Wendy Bell Radio Network.

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0: You know, we're talking in the commercial break here. 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So we're talking in the commercial break about just how ridiculous the state of affairs is with information in America and how quickly people jump on conspiracy theorists who almost always seem to be right. And then the people who are the accusers of conspiracy are the ones who are telling you that Joe Biden was cognitively sound and running the country. Right? That Tony Fauci was a saint. That it was safe and effective. That the border was closed and there was nothing Joe Biden could do about it, right? That our children, all those kids are doing so well in school. Yeah, those people who are telling us that we're ridiculous for having an open mind about anything, well, they can all suck it. You guys good with that? Because I am. Suck it. Some bad news, like I said, for these people who are not believers. Because it looks like they have, in fact, the ubiquitous they found Noah's Ark. Wait, what? Okay, let's read about this. A story from the Daily Mail. And I will give to you absolute credit that the Daily Mail often puts out kind of, I don't know, salacious stuff. You decide, okay? I'm going to tell you what they say. You tell me what you think. Has Noah's Ark finally been found? Researchers claim mysterious underground structure is man-made after dramatic new scans. All right, so here we go. I'm even putting my glasses on for this. A team scanning a boat-shaped hill in eastern Turkey has announced that new radar images show a large man-made structure underground, not just natural rock. Huh. On Wednesday, private research group Noah's Ark Scans released a preliminary report about their work at the Durpinar Formation in Turkey's something province I can't pronounce, claiming that the 515-foot boat-shaped mound contained a man-made object. Well, the scans were conducted by Dr. Kostro Bakhtar, an engineer who has spent decades building detection systems for U.S. defense agencies, including the Air Force, Navy, and NORAD. He used a system he invented called Bakhtar Radar. It was originally developed to find buried tunnels and hidden structures to scan beneath the boat-shaped Durpinar mound and to see whether it was solid natural rock or a man-made structure. The process has now concluded that the object underneath this mound is not a natural rock formation, but a large, organized, man-made object with corridors, chambers, and hallways inside. In a statement sent to the Daily Mail, Dr. Bakhtar said, "Whatever the object is beneath the surface is extraordinary. In 40 years of work, 40 years of this work, I have never seen anything like it. It could be a ship. It could be a spaceship. Stop it. What I can say from the radar is that it is organized, it is structural, and it is a solid geological mass that would not have returned such a strong signature." Okay. Well, that's fascinating. I want to bring in this Twitter account that I think is very informative and entertaining as well. It's called The Book of Enoch. And the guy, who clearly has a lot of biblical background, is going to go over what these researchers have found, what people are saying about it, and then give us some, like, historically relevant, according to the Bible account, that lines up with what these researchers are saying. And this is how it begins. About 18 minutes from Mount Ararat in Turkey, a structure widely believed to be Noah's Ark has been known about since 1959, but we're just now starting to talk about it. Listen.
1: "No, we were not meant to see more world-ending biblical structures revealed before 2027. And the news is even reporting it as 100% confirmed. You may have heard of this famous site in Turkey, widely thought to be the final resting place of Noah's Ark, initially discovered in 1959, known as the Durupinar Formation, about 18 miles from Mount Ararat, where the Ark is said to have landed, according to the Bible. And now, ground-penetrating radar revealed something that the research team, for once, actually got permission to drill. Now, the formation is about 500 215 feet long, the exact measurement the ark has in the Book of Genesis. And I don't think anyone can deny it, well, looks like a boat. Even the 400-year-old Urbano Monti map from 1587 depicts Mount Ararat with an ark, centuries before this site was ever discovered, which we've been told is just a natural geological formation for decades, exactly what Google will debunk this as being. But initial scans a few years ago found what appears to be a man-made boat-shaped structure buried deep beneath the site. And that was just the start, because everything else they uncovered pretty much all but confirms it.
0: All right, so right out of the gates, what do you think? Are you open to the possibility, or do you immediately brush it off and say, that's the most ridiculous thing I've ever heard? Because that says a lot about how you interpret information. Maybe might say a lot about how susceptible we are to fake information, propaganda, or what have you. So let's go back to the Daily Mail. This Bakhtar guy, this researcher guy, says something very specific. He says, according to the Bible, the massive vessel saved humanity and every kind of animal from annihilation during a catastrophic flood that some biblical chronologies place more than 4,300 years ago. Bakhtar said the new radar images don't look like ordinary rock, which is what you'd expect to see. Doesn't look like mud flow. Doesn't look like a solid natural hill in Turkey. Instead, radar images showed organized internal features, including repeated lines and angles, open passageways, corridors, chambers, hallway-like spaces running the length of the alleged vessel trapped underground. And Bakhtar told the Daily Mail in a statement, the radar is designed to hide ordinary natural features such as rock and highlight buried structures, open spaces, and man-made materials, which lit up all over his radar. Back to our guy over on the X account Book of Enoch. He says, look, other pieces of artifacts extracted from the scene tell us we may have stumbled upon proof that God really did tell Noah to build an ark to survive a global flood meant to reset civilization.
1: Digging up fossilized artifacts of rivets and petrified deck timber, which is exactly what would have been used to build a boat back then. That have also been carbon dated to about 5,000 years old, which is approximately when the story of Noah's Ark happened according to biblical timelines. The samples also contain traces of marine equipment and seafood, as well as other indicators of human activity. And now, ground penetrating radar picked up a 150 foot tunnel running through the entire formation, split into three levels of about 14 feet high each, which is pretty much exactly what God commanded Noah to build in Genesis, an ark with three decks, a massive ship where he brought on two of every animal along with his family to survive a global flood to reset civilization while the rest of the world perished, the famous flood myth, which may have not been a myth after all. Because in 2024, they tested a soil sample from inside the structure and noticed that it had three times the amount of carbon from the dirt around it, the basic building block of humans and living creatures. The pH levels were also what you would expect from wood that rotted 5,000 years ago. Recent radar scans in 2026 show multiple right-angled anomalies, pillars, and large cavities inside, indicative of

0: It's almost like whatever this vessel was preparing for a great flood and preparing to anchor to these monster stones that these researchers also found. Listen.
1: And if that somehow wasn't enough, they even found what are known as drogue stones in the ground nearby, the Arzab drogue stones, which are massive stones with holes on top that acted as ancient storm anchors you would tie your ship to and were commonly found in Greek, Roman, and Egyptian ports. Once again, exactly what you would need to hold down an ark of that size, found in the middle of nowhere, very close to the Drupinar site. What a coincidence. Independent researcher Andrew Jones, who has investigated the area for nearly 30 years, claims that so far neither limestone nor solid bedrock has been found inside the formation, which is what we would expect if it was natural, further suggesting it's not. And for once, we finally got permission from the gatekeepers to drill, baby, drill, straight from the mouth of the Turkish government, where the team obtained official permits for further investigation using sonic core drills and remote cameras. And now, for the first time ever, they're going to extract core samples from about 250 feet deep, roughly 10 times deeper than they've ever gone before, using a fairly narrow 6-inch bit to minimize surface disturbance. Yeah, like 6 inches is totally nothing, as well as sending a remote operated camera they're calling Gopher inside to see what else they can find. They just did all of this in September 2026, and it'll take a few months to fully analyze all the data, which should be ready late 2026 to early 2027.
0: Well, that would be a hell of an October surprise leading into a presidential election, wouldn't it? So whatever you think, you're entitled to your own opinion. I find it fascinating and would love to learn more. So, according to artificial intelligence, to Grok, I asked about this. Has Noah's Ark reportedly been found? There is no scientific or archaeological proof that Noah's Ark has been found, and the famous boat-shaped site in eastern Turkey is widely considered by geologists to be a natural formation, which we just explained to you, this gentleman's radar would not find natural formations. It's meant to see other things that are man-made. So these are the same fact-checkers, of course, who told us there were not upticks in deaths among the vaccinated. It was always the unvaccinated. No, no, no, that's wrong. So what do you believe? Where do you go for the truth? I don't know, but I think it's absolutely fascinating. And you have to then go up to 30,000 feet and do what? You gotta watch. Look down through the clouds and see how everybody is scurrying to either learn more or to shut the door on it and memory hole it so you can't learn more. Seems like there's a lot of stuff, a lot of people in this country don't want us to know about. Well, when we come back on the Wendy Bell Radio program, and by the way, scientists have also found an ancient underwater city not far from what many suspect is Noah's Ark. So, then there's that. When we come back, useless but protected, can we all agree? Can we all agree no more lifers in Congress? I had to bring this up. It's so illustrative of what's going on with the media as well. Got it for you right after this on the Wendy Bell Radio Network.

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I saw this story, though not sexy in the least. I would way rather talk to you longer about Noah's Ark. This is a great analogy about so much of the useless dead weight that we've been dragging around and paying for with our ever increasingly cumbersome taxes, right? So I liken this analogy, and the story is about basic lifers in Congress. So in Ohio, you've got, and I heard Bernie Moreno talking about it. I think he's a stud. Bernie Moreno, Republican senator. I think he's going to be a rock star in the GOP, and already is. He's like Eric Schmidt to me. He's one of the good guys. I like him a lot. So he was talking about Sherrod Brown and how Sherrod Brown, senator, has been there forever, served in the House, served in the Senate. He's going for his fourth Senate term. And he's like, what do you honestly know about Sherrod Brown? Like, if you're out on the street, this guy's been since like the 1980s, 1970s. He's been in office in some iteration. What do the people of Ohio know about him? Like, if it was me, I'd tell you guys everything, right? I do, to a fault, to a fault, definitely. But what do you know? What do you know about these people? How do they represent you? How do they fight for you? How do they understand what you're going through if they never went through it, right? How are they? It's like a priest giving you counseling on marriage. It's like, really? How about no, right? You can't make decisions that impact people who are suffering in ways that you've never experienced because you've never had a real job. And so this Democrat senator who's running for his fourth term, who previously served seven terms in the U.S. House, he is a 32-year lifer, the politician who has no marketable skills to do absolutely anything else. And this is what Bernie Moreno had to say about him, according to Breitbart. This is interesting. If you ask the average Ohioan, you know, tell me something about Sherrod Brown's personal life. He's been part of your fabric for years. You must know something. They think he has this working class guy. He's maybe a machinist. Maybe he's an auto worker or a carpenter, right? Real blue collar, hands on guy who understands us here. Yeah, Moreno continued with that. He contrasted, rather, that image with his account of Brown's entry into politics. He never had a job as a kid. Never had a job as an adult, ran for political office from his dorm room in Connecticut, won that race, and has never left elected office, he said. So this is a guy who has never worked a day in his life. He's never gotten his hands dirty. He's never awakened in the middle of the night, as I have, wondering how I'm going to pay taxes, or is this going to work? And I don't have a fallback. What's the consequence? These people don't live the way you and I live. This is, I mean, how many other people is this like? This is Chuck Schumer, ladies and gentlemen. A guy who has been a fixture literally on Capitol Hill for 50 years, or at least in government for 50 years. Graduated Harvard, 1974. Got his passed the bar exam, never once practiced, never once represented a client, never once argued a case, never once had to watch a jury toil, never once had to watch poor jurisprudence from the eyes of attorney, never once. And this is the guy who's going to stand there and finger wag you and me and tell us that no, the socialists of the party, they're really just regular people like you. They're just like you are. No, they're not. These people come from rich backgrounds. They're elite snobs who hate America and are working in concert in plain view to destroy America. There's no other way to say it. There is no other way to say it. And this is why this resonates with me. As a former television news anchor and reporter for the better part of 30-odd years, I can tell you right now, when the end game finally comes for the media that nobody trusts, for the evening news that fewer and fewer people are tuning into, that's funded almost exclusively by pharma, which sucks more than everybody else, right? These journalists, these anchors and reporters are going to find out that they know how to do absolutely nothing. And they will be scared to death.
That is where we are. The freeloaders, the people who we have to pay for, the people who lie to us, the people who misrepresent the truth. It's time to get rid of the dead weight. Enough is enough. And I think that is where the fear comes from. I think that's where your polls come from. I think Democrats are so freaked out because they know what's on the line. And they decided to take a turn they ought not have taken. And if Charles Barkley can see it, I'm pretty sure everybody else can too. When we come back, hour number two of the Wendy Bell Radio program, Xavier Becerra hopes and prays that nobody in California saw that debate because he sucked. And Steve Hilton absolutely dragged him to the deep end. I've got the proof next on the Wendy Bell Radio Network.

0: from the Zoom Tan Studios in Naples. Go from pale to perfect in minutes. 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
1: News this hour from Town Hall. I'm John Scott. The investigation turning up new information about the terrorist co-pilot and the plot to take down the Fly Dubai flight from Dubai to Tel Aviv. Correspondent Laura Winters has more.
2: Investigators zeroing in on how the terrorist co-pilot got hired by Fly Dubai. Israeli Prime Minister Benjamin Netanyahu says evidence indicates this man was a radicalized Muslim who was on a mission to kill himself and everyone else on board as he attempted to kill the captain in the cockpit and crash the plane. Turns out records show this suspect had been suspended as a pilot at another airline. Laura Winters reporting.
1: The White House announcing Europe will release diesel reserves. Correspondent Richard Boyd with details.
3: President Trump says an agreement has been struck with Europe to release a massive amount of diesel oil reserves. This comes as prices for diesel have recently surged. AAA reports Friday's national average for a gallon of diesel is $6.37. The president said the process of releasing the diesel reserves will begin immediately. The Russia-Ukraine war, as well as the war in Iran, have put pressure on the world's diesel supply. Richard Boyd reporting.
1: Tennessee Governor Bill Lee said Prison Commissioner Frank Strada will resign after overseeing the failed execution of Krista Pike. Strada expected to leave later this month. His departure will come after he oversaw Tennessee's second failed attempt at lethal injection this year and amid bipartisan calls for his resignation. All remaining executions in the state have been paused. Pike is said to be unconscious and on a ventilator. Vice President Vance heading to Alaska next week for a midterm rally as Republican state there faces a competitive Senate race. Recent polls showing Democrat Mary Peltola in a tight race against Republican Dan Sullivan. More on these stories from townhall.com.
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1: The Golden State is cracking down on bike safety.
5: Governor Gavin Newsom has signed three new laws to improve e-bike safety in California. One law bans selling or advertising electric bikes as e-bikes if they can go over 20 miles per hour with a throttle or 28 miles per hour with pedal assist, which are the speed limits for e-bikes in California. Faster bikes will be treated as mopeds, requiring registration and a license. Starting in January, companies selling faster vehicles like these must clearly tell buyers that the device is considered a motor vehicle in California. New rules also require better crash reporting. I'm Dina Kodiak.
1: President Trump's motorcade pushed around 100 miles an hour after stormy weather forced a last-minute drive into Oklahoma from North Texas earlier this week. The president posted on social media that the so-called beast was going faster than it ever had before. News and analysis at townhall.com.
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0: America's anchor mom, fighting for America 1 hour at a time. 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
1: So just to review, what is American exceptionalism? Of American exceptionalism is that we enshrine in law via our founding documents that the individual has rights, liberties, and freedom that cannot be taken away, especially by government, because we are born with them. And it is this that has resulted in the removal of shackles that allow everybody in this country, whether they know it or not, it's a shame that too many don't, to set out on a path to get whatever they want. And that's what the Democrat Party objects to and doesn't like. To be whatever they want. To do whatever they want. It's nothing more complicated than that.
0: 3 hours of bold truth and excellence. You've just signed up for the WBR Army. Strap in.

0: 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Hey, Brock, are we pretty close to 9 million? Is that what Michael said to us?
1: Yes.
0: 9 million podcast downloads right around the corner. I'm blown away, and I'm so grateful. Thank you so much. If you haven't gotten our podcast yet, Wendy Bell Radio, wherever you get your favorite listening material. So I had put it on my radar, though I didn't catch it live. This gubernatorial debate between Javier Becerra, I call him Xavier, I don't know what it is, and I don't care because he's a dirtbag. He is an establishment dirtbag who likened the processing of the world's unaccompanied children across our border and into the hands of rapists and child traffickers and abusers to a Henry Ford assembly line that needed to start working a little bit faster. That's the guy who wants to be California's governor. That's the guy who thinks he can finish the job that Gavin Newsom started. That's the guy that will put the fork, finally, in the Golden State. And it makes me so sad because I love California. Love it. And I do not believe that there is a majority of people there that like what's going on in their state. It's unlivable. It's unaffordable. The homeless situation is the biggest stain on any political candidate, any mayor, governor, or what have you. It is a national embarrassment. California is America's embarrassment. And you watch it every day. The never-ending cycle, the new tax, new 10 and a quarter sales tax, because you know all those homeless people on Skid Row were like, totally, I love higher taxes. Let's do that now. Come on. If you want to watch corruption and depravity and insanity and everything wrong with crazy, pay attention to California, because that's what's going on. Steve Hilton comes in, right? And he's like, I'm a Republican. I'm going to bust my butt to connect with the overarching majority of Democrats in the state. 2-1, Democrats over Republicans. And I'm going to tell them what Donald Trump basically said to the black community. What do you have to lose? What do you have to lose? Democrats always say they're going to come in and help you. They're going to fix things. That they understand. They've got your back. They feel your jam. They'll talk a little in your language to make it seem comfortable. But once they're in, they'll bend you over. And you know what they'll do. And Steve Hilton says, I think we can do better. I know I can do better. So what do you say, California? Polls say Becerra's got a double-digit lead on him because, you know, everybody is so hot and bothered for that zero. Do you believe it? Well, let's get some highlights because I think this is very interesting. It shows you the overarching Democrat game plan. There is not one except to say Trump is a problem. Trump, Trump, Trump, Trump, Trump, Trump, Trump, Trump, Trump, Trump. Well, you know what? We like Trump. They're rolling the dice on that. Here's Steve Hilton, and he drags Becerra for the biggest and most disqualifying stain on any political candidate's curriculum vitae. Listen.
2: I say that as the son of immigrants, that what we should do is have an immigration reform that will allow us to decide who stays and who goes. But Steve thinks it's perfect to let ICE mercenaries come on into California, and he welcomes them, even though our state laws require that ICE follow federal immigration law.
3: Mr. Hilton?
4: I cannot believe that you're standing there trying to make these arguments when you were HHS secretary. You were responsible for 479,000 unaccompanied migrant children and for their welfare in camps that you ran. You sent them because you dismantled the vetting that should have made sure that they were with a safe, protective family or sponsor. You sent thousands of young children directly into the clutches of child sex and labor traffickers. Hundreds of thousands of children that you were responsible for are still missing today. 100,000 of them are under 10 years old. So I cannot believe that you haven't apologized, that you have any kind of sense of shame or responsibility for what you did to those children, and you stand here lecturing people about immigration when you treated these most vulnerable children, unaccompanied children, Steve, in this way?
1: Those retread Trump talking points.
4: It was the
1: Trump
4: New York used, Times,
1: that Trump
4: and they want a Pulitzer Prize for it.
0: I can't believe the craven disregard for children, but I can, because 10 years ago I wouldn't think a bunch of women would celebrate a mom who murdered her children systematically. I wouldn't imagine that we'd be in a place where there'd be a young group of women who celebrate a man who stalks and shoots in the back a healthcare executive in cold blood. I wouldn't think we were here, but we're here. We're here. And at some point, it has to stop. This is an awesome mashup of exactly how many times the Democrat who lost 500,000 of the world's children and decided to drink his water while Steve Hilton was letting him know about this, what he had to say, how many times he had to say the same word, Trump's name. Listen.
3: Secretary Becerra, your opponent says he's going to eliminate state taxes on the first $150,000 in income and get rid of the 63-cent per gallon gas tax. He says those tax cuts are the quickest and most direct way to bring relief to Californians. Is he right?
5: Proposing Trump tax policies, promising Trump tax cuts, Donald Trump.
6: All you ever say is Trump, and that's nothing but an insult to every Californian who is desperate for something to change in this state, and all you're offering is more of the same.
7: If you listen closely, you can hear Donald Trump.
0: I mean, that is the most legendary mashup ever. So after the debate was over, CNN's Alex Michelson asked both candidates what their biggest takeaway from the night was. What do you think Xavier Becerra's was? Listen to the one thing that he never mentions. Californians.
8: Biggest takeaway. You know, there's a clear difference. I know Steve wanted to peg me to Gavin Newsom, and I think it's pretty clear he's stuck at the hip to Donald Trump. And I think that's the difference, is there's a guy who's willing to have Trump policies, and there's a guy who's willing to try to move us with policies that I agree with quite a bit of what Gavin has done. Obviously not everything, but I do agree that California has to continue moving forward, but not like Trump.
9: I mean, because his argument is that the state is going in the wrong direction on homelessness, on high-speed rail, on all sorts of different things. Well, what do you say to folks who feel like the state is too expensive and going in the wrong direction?
8: Well, first, it is expensive. But tell me a state that isn't.
0: That's his answer? Tell me a state that isn't? Where's your plan? There's no plan! Because he's so ready to win. This is the machine. We're dismantling it everywhere else. California stands out like a sore thumb. Watch what they do. It takes 80 days to get a winner. Watch what they do. You're not allowed to show ID. Watch what they do. Stop Nick Shirley. You're not allowed to investigate. Watch what they do. You're not allowed to audit our elections and our ballots. Why? Because they're going to cheat. It's all they do. And Steve Hilton is making sure everybody is paying attention. Now, Steve Hilton asked the same question. What's your takeaway, sir?
9: What's the big takeaway from the experience?
4: Which is very clear that Javier Becerra has nothing specific, nothing concrete, nothing positive to say about how he would change anything.
0: Bingo.
4: About what we're experiencing in California. The highest cost of living, the highest poverty, highest unemployment, the homelessness
9: on all of these things, it was a very clear message, more of the same. So if you're happy with the way things are going in California, vote for me. That was his message. And I think it was very clear that there's an opportunity now for this state, as we get closer to the election, to really try something different. And that's what I was able to lay out today. And I was very happy with the debate. I want to see more.
0: And so finally, and that was a great, right? Alex Michelson, with his own debrief on who he thinks Californians will blame for the state of California more.
10: Number that matters the most is that the state has twice as many Democrats as Republicans. So in order for Steve Hilton to win as governor, he's got to convince Democrats and Democrat-leaning independents to back him over the Democrat in the race. Now, there's no question that Californians are not thrilled with the status quo. The state has the highest gas prices in the country, the most homeless people, among the worst cost of living issues. The question is, who's to blame? Is it the Republicans in Washington who control every branch of government in Washington, the federal level, or the Democrats at the state level who control every branch of the state government and have for about 20 years? And right now, voters seem to be blaming the federal government and the Trump administration, who frankly is on TV way more and in their people's social media feeds way more than the state government.
0: Good luck, California. Good luck, California. We're watching. Well, California seems to be in a New York state of mind. Did you hear about the New York fire station? Engine 70, ladder 53. They need a new roof. And I'm sure that Zoran Mamdani is going to do it on a budget. Oh, maybe not. Next on the Wendy Bell Radio Network.

know I don't lie to you. Our relationship is based on trust, right? And I know how precious that is. And that's why I really need you to hear me when I talk about buying gold and silver from Texas Bullion Exchange. Look, I had no clue about precious metal investing until I sat down and talked with the guys there. They told me that the dollar has lost about 90% of its purchasing power since the U.S. left the gold standard in 1971. 90%! I mean, that's crazy. Well, that means holding on to cash is a dead-end strategy for retirement. 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And with Texas Bullion Exchange, I've locked in the value of my gold with their principal protection program, which means when I'm ready to sell, I'll never sell for less than what I paid for it. 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
1: Did you notice that Xavier Becerra had no ideas? There's no discussion about the things cost too much. It's unsafe. It's not a great place to raise a family. It's not attainable anymore. If you live here, you know, your best bet is to sell what you have and get the hell out of there because your money's going to go a lot farther somewhere else. It is a failed state. California is a failed state. One of the most beautiful places failed, right? Welcome back to the Wendy Bell Radio Program. This is what I take away from all of this. Isn't it interesting to people who seem very confident, who don't work very hard in the lead up to the campaign or to the elections? It's almost like they know what's going to happen before it happens. Huh. Sort of like what happened here in Pennsylvania with Doug Mastriano and Josh Shapiro, if you remember. Well, the older millennial tapped in on something. You never hire a Democrat if you want to save money or you want to get a good deal. Under budget and ahead of schedule is not what you ever hear from the Democrats. They will spend money because it ain't theirs. That's the deal. So the older millennial on X, he finds a money laundering operation working in plain sight, basically in Manhattan, by Mayor Zoran Mamdani that taxpayers would foot the bill for. How do you feel about that, New York?
2: People of New York City, are you out of your minds? This lady said she needed $750,000 to redo the roof at a fire station. And your super mayor here said, on it. We just allocated $750,000 to replace the roof. This is the fire station. And here's the fun thing. Since we know where the fire station is, we can easily calculate what the cost of the roof should be. The roof is roughly 4,400 square feet. And because the roof has a pitch, you'll need roughly 5,500 square foot of roofing. If you use standard shingles, it'll be somewhere between 20 and 44 grand. If you decided to go commercial slate, you know, a little higher end, somewhere between 55,000 and 140 grand. Even if you used the most expensive materials produced by the most expensive companies and got the most expensive installer, that size of roof should cost at a max 210,000. You, as the taxpayer, are paying 750 grand, more than three times the cost that that roof should be. Like, New York, you have literally gotten to the point where the government isn't even hiding that they're scamming the out of you. They are proudly tweeting about it.
1: They're not even hiding it. They're proudly showing you and daring you to notice because they think you're still afraid. They still think that they hold the reins on this one. That if they say something, that you'll jump. Because they need fear in order to control you. That's the whole propaganda operation, using fear in some capacity. That's not true, Wendy. Well, over at MSNBC, this Simone Sanders chick, who was Bernie Sanders' national press secretary when she was 25, just for your knowledge. Well, she says the quiet part out loud. It is, in fact, all about controlling with fear.
3: I don't think, frankly, Republicans are scared of Democrats having power. And that's a problem for me.
1: Wow.
4: Yeah.
3: I think that they need to operate in a way so that Republicans are concerned about what Democrats are doing when they get power. And I'm not talking about in a sinister way, right? Like that they are so clear about when they say accountability.
4: Clear and focused.
3: When they say accountability, this is what they mean about accountability. When we say we're going to do something for the American people, this is what we are going to do. And we've got a bold vision for going forward. But like, I'm of the belief that some people probably need to go to jail. Okay? And that should not be a radical concept. That's not retribution. That's doing what the hell needs to be done, given what has happened.
1: But who would be needing to go to jail in this administration and for exactly what crimes? And by the way, Simone, what's your bold vision? What's your big plan moving forward besides Trump, Trump, Trump, Trump, Trump, Trump, Trump, Trump, Trump? It's Trump. You're Trump. See, here's the truth that nobody wants to admit on the left. There is no more popular historical figure in my lifetime, and likely yours, than Donald J. Trump. Period. Why? Because he's rich? Why? Because he's president? No. Because he alone has brought these people into the light so you can see, you can hear, And you can decide who do you like and who don't you. When we come back on the Wendy Bell Radio program, did the CIA actually find a cure for cancer that they hid from the world and locked away at Langley for 75 years? Because my intel is telling me yes. What? Buckle up. Next on the Wendy Bell Radio Network.

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0: trusted, oh, I don't know, the CIA, the FBI. Like, I appreciate the work that John Radcliffe and that Cash Patel are doing. I can't even fathom. Welcome back to the Wendy Bell Radio program. But I don't think that you just switch administrations and then all of a sudden things are going to be available to you as the new FBI director, the new head of the CIA. There is a labyrinth and maze of lies and stashed documents and top secret things and classified stuff and skiff stuff. And you know for a fact that when a Republican comes into office, these people, especially if it's somebody like Donald Trump, who is not a member of any of the Uniparty, he's not connected to what they're connected to. He's not part of the gang. You know damn well that the deep state isn't cooperating. They're going to stonewall. They're going to, what, slow walk. This is the description of, what, speed humps, roundabouts, traffic cones, all of this stuff meant to slow things down and drive you nutty so that you just, okay, I'm done with it. And you walk away and you said, enough with that. But we're not doing that. We want to know, and especially we want to know for how long there might have been, I don't know, cures to diseases or actual science that was promising leading into eradicating cancer. Is it possible that such information existed, what, 19 years before I was even born? And that somehow it's been locked away in some filing cabinet in Langley, Virginia? I mean, that's just crazy. But everything's on the table now. Everything's on the table. There is no more off limits because things have gotten so freaking crazy. Do you believe that possibly the person across the street is kind of weird as an alien? I'm not talking about somebody from El Salvador. I'm talking about from outer space, somebody from another time dimension. Is it possible that person could be? You're like, no. I say yes. Yes. Literally everything is on the table. Nick Holscher brought this up, right? So I've gotten some emails from people who are like, oh my gosh, this Nick Holscher, the epidemiologist from the McCullough Foundation, he is so awful to listen to. His voice, it's so monotone. And I write back, oh, but look at you, you're listening. It's almost like you're forced to. And this is what he says. He's like, look, he's with Alex Jones in this clip, and it's not long, and I had to do more digging. He says the CIA knew about the anti-cancer benefits of ivermectin back in 1951, and they covered it up. Brace yourself.
1: The CIA in the 50s was tracking the Russians using anti-parasitics to knock out cancer, and it was in some of the same classes, so it looks like this has been known a while.
2: And yeah, the CIA declassified a 1950s Soviet study. They, for some reason, classified it for half a century. They found that antiparasitics have anti-tumor activity, anti-cancer activity. And so they, for some reason, classified it, didn't declassify it until, like, 2011, and kept that research buried and the progress of that buried. And so they've known about this, and they derailed the research for half a century.
0: Okay, is that true? Well, what I've gotten out of Nick Holscher over the last, I'll say, year and a half that I've been paying attention to him, I haven't any reason to discount what he says. I have no reason to doubt him. I've looked into the things that he's said. There's corroborating evidence for things that he says. Hey, we tried this, ivermectin, fenbendazole, CBD oil, and something else, and we saw this wonderful decrease in tumor size into ultimate remission for this 74-year-old woman with pancreatic cancer, right? And then he provides you the accompanying materials. I have no reason to doubt him. I do have reason to doubt fact-checking, and that's what Snopes just did. Declassified CIA document doesn't reveal cure for cancer. Here's what it actually says. I'm going to read you what the report says, but I'm going to read you why people out there don't want you to believe it. In April 2026, the newly resurfaced CIA document, declassified after 60 years, revealed a cure for cancer. That's the claim. Rating? Bah, false. Oh, okay. Well, I guess we have nothing to see here. Let's just walk away. Really? Well, This is what they say. They say that CIA buried the Soviet study showing antiparasitics suppress cancer growth. They kept it classified over 60 years. It goes into all of this and it says, no, no, no. What the document really is just this one little thing about nothing that nobody cares about, and everything about it is being blown up. Oh. Oh, okay. Well, thanks for clarifying that. Or do you actually want to decide for yourself? Because you have common sense and you don't need Snopes or whomever the triggered liberal is who just graduated from what NYU is writing about it. Let's go. We'll find the document and then you guys can decide. Comes from the peoplesvoice.tv. All right. Again, I'm not here to tell you what to believe. I'm here telling you what people are chatting about. And I follow trends at 30,000 feet. Headline. Bombshell CIA files confirm antiparasitic drugs cure cancer. Big Pharma knew and buried it for 60 years. Here's a story. In February 1951, the CIA stamped a Soviet scientific document confidential, and they locked it away at Langley. The document proved that cheap off-the-shelf antiparasitic drugs were destroying tumors in laboratory tests. For 60 years, that life-saving research rotted in classified archives while Big Pharma rolled out chemotherapy, a treatment so toxic it poisons the patient, hoping the cancer dies first. They call it medicine. They called it modern science. Meantime, the cure that could have saved millions of lives was sitting in a filing cabinet. So it was February, in fact, 1951, that document produced by the CIA summarized groundbreaking Soviet scientific paper by Professor V.V. Alpatov. It was published in the Soviet journal Priroda. The research was labeled confidential, and for decades it sat there, gathering dust. The title alone should send chills down your spine. Quote, biochemical resemblance between endoparasites and malignant tumors. The Soviet scientists had discovered something absolutely stunning. Parasitic worms and cancer cells share nearly identical biochemistry. The research that the Soviets had stumbled upon revealed that both parasites and tumors rely on anaerobic metabolism, meaning they generate energy without needing large amounts of oxygen. Both accumulate massive reserves of glycogen, effectively storing energy like biological batteries in a way that healthy cells simply do not. The researchers even classified these tissues as an aerofermenter metabolic type, able to survive in both oxygen-rich and oxygen-poor environments. And this is why tumors can grow wildly, even when blood supply is limited. It's why they're so hard to kill. And then came the bombshell. Experimental compounds were found to target both parasitic infections and malignant tumors. One drug, called Muriel D., synthesized in 1938, was already effective against certain kinds of parasites, Bahrzia parasites. According to the Soviet research, it also demonstrated activity against malignant tumors. Another compound called guanozolo interfered with nucleic acid production, the exact process cancer cells depend on for rapid DNA replication and uncontrolled division. In laboratory tests on mice, it suppressed tumors.

60 years, how many people who you love died from cancer during that time period? Millions of cancer victims have paid the price. The pharmaceutical industry, instead of pursuing these cost-effective and anti-parasitic drugs that were showing real promise, instead pushed chemotherapy, a treatment so toxic it's often called poison. And they raked in trillions in treatments that keep patients sick for life rather than actually curing them. And one researcher pointedly observed, the CIA knew that there was a link between parasites and cancer. So what did they do? They locked the research away for 70 plus years. This isn't just ancient history. Modern research now validates what the Soviets discovered. A 2017 study at Osaka University, published in the prestigious Proceedings of the National Academy of Sciences, found that ivermectin, a drug used to kill parasites, suppresses tumor development in epithelial ovarian cancer. And the researchers concluded, quote, medication that treats parasite infection also has anti-cancer effect. There's a reason why Joe Biden's FBI and the Postal Service worked so that you couldn't get your mail order ivermectin or hydroxychloroquine. Remember when the president talked about it? And they're like, oh, what a fool. And there was Trump talking about certain things. And they went after him. And they went after us. And they went after our mail. And they went after our freedom to decide for ourselves. You know, this half hour started with a soundbite back in the day of Rush Limbaugh talking about what American exceptionalism is. It's about something that you have afforded you at birth, which is why people will die to come to this country. You have the right to make your own decisions. Isn't it amazing how many people over the last 10 years that we've been paying attention have tried to take those decisions away from us? When we come back on the program, I'm not done talking about this. In fact, we're just getting started because now feels like the right time for lawsuits. Right? Did you hear about this? Florida, the attorney general there, James Othmeyer, he's got Pfizer in his sights and he's pulling the trigger. Next on the Wendy Bell Radio Network.

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1: I mean, you know what you could do? You could take Pfizer out now and you could just watch 1 hour show on television on any station and you could make a montage as egregious of all the stupid pharmaceutical ads, right? It's all they push. It's what props up your media. Pfizer, Merck, all of them. And James Uthmeyer, the Attorney General of Florida, is like, you know what? Fungu you. I'm done with this. We're going after Pfizer for knowingly suggesting to pregnant women that this was safe and effective when they knew that women were losing their babies. Oh my.
14: Pfizer told Florida families that mass vaccination with their mRNA COVID vaccine was necessary to stop the spread and that there were no material safety risks. CEO Albert Bourla said if you didn't take it, you were putting the people you love the most at risk. He called people who asked questions criminals. In January 2023, after billions of doses, he said Pfizer had not seen a single safety signal. They spent $10 billion on advertising. They brought in more than $80 billion from the vaccine alone.
1: Jeez.
14: What they didn't say, that they knew about myocarditis in teenagers and young adults. They had reports of thousands of adverse events, including stroke and death. And they had reason to know the shot posed risks to pregnant women and unborn babies in the first trimester. Recently, Senators Paul and Johnson revealed that Dr. Anthony Fauci texted that the second dose, quote, theoretically could be associated with miscarriage in the first trimester. The CDC director and the Surgeon General agreed, but pregnant women, nevertheless, were told it was safe. Pfizer hadn't even tested whether the vaccine stopped transmission. That's why we filed a lawsuit today against Pfizer and Albert Bourla for their deceptive practices. What they did was wrong. They assumed Florida families could not be trusted with the truth. Well, we disagree. My office will hold them accountable. Thank you.
1: You know, that's not complicated. It was a minute and 35 seconds. He said more in that minute and 35 seconds about the wrongs that happened to people in Florida and why he's going to sue Pfizer than you got in 2 hours of Xavier Becerra calling Trump's name and trying to peg Steve Hilton as, you know, his acolyte. This is not complicated what they did. You know, and I don't know if you guys remember this. It's a BS board I put together, and I spent a lot of time on it back in the day. As we were being gaslit, lied to, we were being fired for telling the truth. We never stopped hunting and pecking for information. So they had a study of 270 women, right? Pregnant women who got the vaccine. And they had no data on like 238 of them. And you're like, where did that data go? the data that was left of the several dozen remaining women showed that all but one, something like 28 women, all but one lost her baby. All but one suffered a miscarriage, spontaneous abortion in utero, et cetera, et cetera. And they buried that study. They hid that study. They didn't tell anybody that they tested the vaccine on 44 pregnant rats who also had very poor outcomes. Depopulation tool, government-funded bioweapon, I don't know. Whatever it was, who's going to pay the price? Did you know that cancer is a $200 billion a year worldwide payday in drug sales? That was the number in 2024. $200 billion. Guess who wouldn't want that gravy train to end besides the American Cancer Society? When we come back on the Wendy Bell Radio program, how much is another day with someone you love worth? How much would a month be or a year? Let's talk about that cancer we're not supposed to be curing and listen to the voices who are truly representing science now. Next on the Wendy Bell Radio Network.

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3: 5, 4, 3, 2, 1. Wendy Bell, America's anchor mom, fighting for America 1 hour at a time. Welcome to the family. She once hosted a 3-hour show in just 15 minutes. She once intimidated the Electoral College to audit itself. Her monologues are so sharp, they're considered a concealed carry weapon. Fact-checker sites routinely issue her a retraction a week in advance. Even her commercial breaks trend on social media. Her freedom of speech has diplomatic immunity. She doesn't just drain the swamp. The swamp has to ask for cab fare. Wendy Bell is the most interesting conservative woman on radio. Keep rumbling, my friends.
0: 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You've just signed up for the WBR Army. Strap in. This

0: 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All I know is that we've learned something very, very valuable, ladies and gentlemen, by paying attention, by leaning into our common sense, trusting our instincts, right? When they tell you you can't talk about stuff, that's the stuff you got to talk about, right? And I searched ivermectin and fenbendazole, went to the American Cancer Society, and they're like, that's not FDA approved, which makes me feel better because the stuff that is FDA approved, like Emflusiva, whatever that mRNA flu is, flu shot, right? If that's the stuff that you all at the FDA are green lighting, I'm going to go over here into the back channels and I'm going to find something different. I'm going to go online to where America's frontline doctors and other first responders who stood up during COVID and were like, stop it with the ventilation, stop it with the remdesivir, stop it with this. Here's what we're seeing. Those people in the government under Joe Biden who went after Dr. Eric Napoody in St. Louis, Missouri, and tried to stick him with a half of a trillion dollar fine, a lawsuit, because what? Was he drug dealing in the back? Was he killing people? No. He was talking about zinc and vitamin C. Oh! Honestly, this is how stupid the world has become. So when they tell you you're not supposed to talk about it, you got to talk about it, which is why we're talking about it, right? If the Food and Drug Administration hasn't approved ivermectin and fenbendazole, it's because ivermectin and fenbendazole threaten the entire gravy train that seems to be fueling everything. Pfizer and Moderna and all of those companies, pharma, those are the funders of the media. If you don't have the media to lie on your behalf, right? You don't have a Democratic Party that can win. It's all connected. Oh, yeah. And by the way, shouldn't we have the right to be told what's out there? Shouldn't you have the right to have alternative treatments? Or should we be Canada, where you're like, well, it feels like I'm getting a cold. Well, you know, there is medical assistance in dying if you didn't want to deal with that. That's where that is. So let's talk about how that cancer we're not supposed to be talking about, we're not supposed to be curing, how we listen to the voices who are truly representing science now. It isn't, I am Dr. Science. It is actual researchers who show you their data, who share with you the abstracts. If you want to wander into the weeds of scientific exploration, you can, because they show you. And the guy, of course, you know, is Nick Holscher. But before we get to him, this is what the American Cancer has to say about fenbendazole. This is the dewormer, the antiparasitic that we know now, dating back to 1951, the Russians were like, huh, this is weird. It seems like these parasites and cancer kind of works the same way. And if you put this antiparasitic thing with it, everything goes away. It's so weird. Put that in a filing cabinet. Don't let anybody know about it. American Cancer Society. What to know about fenbendazole? People facing cancer are often searching for hope. Especially when the disease gets worse or treatments stop working. But some online stories about miracle cancer cures can be misleading and even dangerous. I'm not giving you guys miracles. I'm giving you information so you can see and dig and fact check on your own, right? Sort of like how they're pushing the mRNA everything still with the FDA. You have to do your own research. Reports on alternative treatments can spread quickly, even when those treatments have not been scientifically tested. They have been tested, just not by you idiots, because you won't test them, because you don't want to know what the answer is, because if the answer is holy snap, it absolutely is crushing it, well, then where does your gravy train go? Oh, so compassionate, isn't it? They always make us feel so important. So let's talk about this guy. You guys have seen him on social media before. Dr. John Carlisle, and he's concluding about fenbendazole. Does fenbendazole possibly, does it cure cancer? Well, ivermectin patient zero, Joe Tippins, said the clinical studies are more than promising. And Dr. John Carlisle concludes that the FDA should be fast-tracking this stuff now. Listen.
1: I think the drug regulators need to start looking at this as a matter of some urgency because people are dying from cancer now. to look at this, to look at repurposing this for human use. When other preparations are safe and effective, they can seem to get those passed really pretty quickly. So if something is safe and effective, surely it can be accredited for human use by our national authorising agencies pretty quickly if they want to.
0: So this is what he's talking about. Can fembendazole cure cancer? So according to a case series published in an oncology journal, the answer could be a resounding yes. The case report highlights three cancer patients who were in pretty bad shape. But after taking fembendazole, they all experienced a complete remission. What is fembendazole and how does it work? Fembendazole is a medicine originally designed to treat worms and parasites in animals. Its sister drugs, mebendazole and albendazole, have had remarkable success treating similar ailments in humans with few side effects. Recently, anecdotal reports have praised fembendazole as a potentially miraculous anti-cancer drug. It works by destabilizing microtubules. These are the structures that help cancer cells divide and grow. By disrupting this process, fembendazole effectively halts cancer cell division and then slows and or even stops tumor growth. I'll tell you about these three people. Number one, 63-year-old man with advanced kidney cancer. He experienced tumor recurrence and severe side effects from multiple cancer therapies, including surgery and two different medications. With no effective options left, he turned to fembendazole, taking 1 gram 3 days a week at a friend's suggestion. Over the next 10 months, the tumors, including those in his pancreas and spine, showed near complete resolution on imaging. And remarkably, he experienced no side effects from fembendazole, and follow-up scans have showed no signs of recurrence. Case study number two follows a 72-year-old man with metastatic urethral cancer that had spread to his lungs, lymph nodes, and brain. Despite undergoing multiple rounds of chemotherapy and radiation, one lymph node continued to grow, resisting all treatments. Seeking alternatives, he decided to try fembendazole, taking 1 gram 3 days a week, along with vitamin E, curcumin, and CBD oil, while postponing further conventional therapies. Over the next 9 months, imaging revealed a dramatic response, with the lymph node shrinking significantly until it completely resolved. Remarkably, he reported no side effects during this period. And case study number three focuses on a 63-year-old woman diagnosed with a large invasive bladder tumor. Facing a challenging prognosis, she underwent chemo while also taking fembendazole at 1 gram 3 times a week. After completing 6 cycles of treatment, follow-up scans showed a complete resolution of the tumor, with only minimal thickening remaining in the bladder wall. Confident in her recovery, she chose to decline further surgery and remains disease-free under regular surveillance. And the abstract concluded, fembendazole appears to be potentially safe and effective agent that can be repurposed for human use in treating certain malignancies. They're big words there I can't pronounce, so I'm not going to try. So that's where this is coming from. Nick Holscher takes it another step. He says, look, this is the largest human ivermectin trial. For all of the people out there who are like, there's been no scientific trial on this. Not that the FDA has done, but that's been done. Staggering results. More than 8 in 10 experienced complete cancer remission. What?
2: Half. About half, 48%, did report their cancer disappeared or the tumor shrank. And 32% or 36% reported that their cancer stabilized. So it wasn't spreading, it was staying stable. And so that's what makes up the 84.4% clinical benefit ratio. This was the single largest human study on ivermectin and fembendazole in cancer patients. We had 200 cancer patients with active cancer. 36% had active metastatic cancer. These cancer patients were prescribed off-label ivermectin and fembendazole. And then after 6 months, 84.4% of them did report to have benefited in their cancer. It's extremely promising. And now we need double-blind randomized placebo-controlled trials. This study has to serve as the springboard. They have to be initiated immediately.
0: That's your scientist today. That's what a scientist is supposed to do. And he says this on using bovine colostrum, the first very thick milk a cow produces in the first few days after giving birth is apparently a far better and far cheaper form of stopping the flu. Say what? Listen.
3: This study is crazy. Bovine colostrum was 3 times more effective than the flu shot in preventing flu. So basically, they followed over 100 people over 3 months. Half of them took the flu shot, and then another portion just had bovine colostrum, which is the first milk produced by cows after they give birth. It's rich in immunoglobulins, bioactive peptides and growth factors, and rich in vitamins and minerals. They took just 400 milligrams over 8 weeks, and the bovine colostrum group compared to the flu vaccine only group had 77% fewer flu episodes, 59% fewer days of illness, and 3.9 times lower incidence of flu-related events.
0: So you could take something that's natural, it comes from cows, that's got vitamins and minerals in it, that has a protective mechanism against flu, or you can take that mRNA gene scrambler that we know travels throughout the body and really screws you up. I mean, like, at least you have options, ladies and gentlemen. If you believe in your right to try any medicine or possible treatment that will help you live with a medical condition, or even send that condition into remission, you're going to want to hear this next story. Do not go anywhere. You're dialed in to the Wendy Bell Radio Network.

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0: One of the things I have enjoyed, welcome back to the Wendy Bell Radio program, about this president. You know, the guy is almost 80 years old. And I don't know many almost 80-year-olds who are all about your right to try. People have very rigid views about medicine, about drugs. One of the things the president did is green-lighting the use of hallucinogenics, right, to help soldiers coming back with traumatic brain injury, with PTSD, help them cross over into literally a different mental dimension where they don't have to live with anxiety, where they can live a more normal life. We have a president who was like, why are we making it harder for people to do this? We have a president who said, why are all of the prescription drugs in America the most expensive in the world? Because we pay 80% of the world's pharmaceutical prices, costs. We pay for that. And so this president was like, no, I want most favored nation's prices. Nobody pays less than our people in America. That's your president. The person that Xavier Becerra, Trump. Yeah, I'd want to be connected to him because he sees the big picture. He's undoing the damage. He's opening the door of hope to you. Right? And Nick Holscher comes back with a final soundbite today. But it has to do with an elderly woman who experienced a major breakthrough in her Alzheimer's, which she had been suffering from for years. They gave her psilocybic mushrooms, right? So the magic mushrooms. And what they discovered was jaw-dropping. Listen to epidemiologist Nick Holscher.
1: This is absolutely groundbreaking, actually, because for Alzheimer's, we haven't really ever seen a documented case report of somebody with advanced Alzheimer's basically going into at least partial remission, right? And so what they found in this particular case was this was an elderly woman with advanced Alzheimer's. She could barely hold a sentence. She could barely talk. She wet the bed at night. And they said, you know what, we're going to try. We're going to give her psilocybin. They gave her 5 grams of that. Okay, that's a very high dose. So she literally like went into a sleep-like state for 15 hours. But when she woke up from the sleep, all of a sudden she could talk again. She remembered words. She remembered her family. She could speak in full sentences. She regained her memory. She regained her ability to hold conversations. She even regained her bladder control. She stopped wetting the bed, and she regained mobility. She could walk again. So it's absolutely crazy, and it's explained by the mechanisms behind it. So what psilocybin does is it actually increases the growth rate on neurons, right? It actually boosts the literal regeneration of the dendrites on your neurons and helps that connectivity become stronger. And so in people with Alzheimer's, it's all damaged. It appears this may be able to kind of restart that healing process and lead to these improvements. So now we obviously need larger studies with way more people than one person, but no Alzheimer's drug has ever done anything close to this.
0: What? You mean the people that I went to college with at the University of Colorado were out there tripping in the woods taking mushrooms, right? And they were like, what? That is going to be maybe the secret to unlocking the door of Alzheimer's, cracking the code? Maybe. I don't know. How's that woman doing a month later? She is still doing well. She recognizes her family. She knows her name. Dr. Mackis has stories of people literally with Parkinson's disease. And you know what Parkinson's looks like. Shaking uncontrollably. Who was able to, with other treatments that didn't come from Big Pharma, she was able to go outside and start playing golf again. Can you imagine that? Can you imagine that? Now, is all of this 100% locked in steel? Am I telling you without... You should go do this. No. I'm saying we should be allowed to talk about it. Doctors should be able to share without fear. When we come back on the Wendy Bell Radio program, how about this? Let's talk about China, because we can't get lost in the weeds too much. All roads lead back there. Next on the Wendy Bell Radio Network.

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0: radio program. You know, it's so interesting how President Trump has made friends with all of these foreign countries that we've always had adversarial relations with, or at least our governments back in the day did. And I don't think I really understood the gravity of what we were saying when the president's first real second term kickoff travel had to do with going to all of the oil producing states and sitting down with these leaders and saying, I have a shared vision with you. And we could do this together, or you could go against me, which is fine. You could do that too. But I want to encourage you to work with me on this. I want to encourage you to turn the page on whatever my country's relationship with you has been in the past. And I want to walk forward together. And that's really bad news for the deep state, because you need blah, blah, blah, blah, everywhere. You need somebody around the corner to jump out, to keep you off kilter, right? So the bad guys who are doing this stuff behind the scenes have somebody other than themselves for us to talk about, right? And they can continue swindling, stealing, killing, whatever they're doing. And I didn't realize that until President Xi came into town. I thought it was very interesting, the entire pomp and circumstance of the whole Chinese state visit, how some people were freaking out. They made COVID, right? Oh, they're stealing our intellectual property. Oh, they interfere in our elections. Aha. Indeed. I think President Trump is completely and 100% in the know about what China has done. And because he's dropped some pretty secret documents, he's unclassified, right? And he said, hey, let's take a look at this Chinese election interference operation that's been going on in this country. This isn't some fly-by-night outfit. This isn't some, like, shot in the dark. Well, let's see what's going on. Hey, Earl, get in here. Earl, come on. Here's what we're going to do. I mean, it's got thousands of people all over the world working in concert for this. And so the president brings in a Chinese leader. And he says, hey, you know what? We're both big powers. We could work against each other. We could try to help each other out. And, oh, by the way, I'd like to know a little bit. we got Nicolas Maduro over here, and he's been very cooperative. We very much appreciated his singing like a bird. But we want to know a little bit about your operation, because we need to get this figured out. So he drops all these documents. Catherine Herridge, she's on with Katie Pavlich, and she's talking about why the left is so freaked out over Trump's coziness last week with President Xi. Well, maybe a CIA whistleblower who worked in prior administrations, well, worked during Trump 1, drops some gloves, and Catherine Herridge picks them up. Listen.
1: So first, just your reaction to the president's announcement tonight.
2: Well, I think it's a very significant announcement, not only what he said, but the fact that they are releasing these documents so that we can really fact check the claims we heard this evening. I've been digging into the documents already, and I found this November 2020 email, and it specifically states, it's a conversation among intelligence officials, it specifically states that they have, quote, deliberately massaged one of our pending PDBs, that's the president's daily brief, to avoid any direct links to the election, and that is consistent with my reporting. I understand the whistleblower complaint alleged, and I think we're now seeing it in the emails, that there was an intentional effort to suppress intelligence about China's influence operations. And this was, Katie, like a massive effort, what they call a multi-domain operation. That means trade, it means diplomacy, it means open source information, it means social media. So all the levers of power China had to influence the U.S. election.
0: But wait a minute, all we heard about was Russia, Russia, Russia. All we heard about was Trump was working with Russia. We didn't hear anything about China. Exactly.
1: In your reporting, you said that a senior intelligence official emphasized to you that in 2020, China was not held to the same standard as Russia and other adversaries, including North Korea, Iran, and proxies like Hezbollah, and that the Chinese influence operations were consistently downplayed while Russia's were routinely amplified. You also talked about this whistleblower who was reportedly retaliated against for trying to bring this information to light.
2: So in the summer of 2020, as we're heading into the election, in the intelligence community, there were indicators of this Chinese influence operation. Influence operations means that you're trying to affect the outcome of how people vote or their sentiment about a presidential candidate. It's different than an interference operation, which is penetrating voting rolls and voter systems. And this whistleblower was raising the alarm about the influence operation, and then suddenly it all was suppressed. My understanding is that some of their reports, there were in officials' own handwriting that they wanted everything out that could help President Trump in his reelection. So there was clear evidence of political and personal bias, and intelligence is supposed to be neutral. Mm. So what we heard tonight from the president is an allegation that this intelligence was suppressed in order to harm him, and now we're seeing documents already which back up those claims.
0: Harming, never helping, never healing, never bringing together, never anything like that. Everything the deep state is near is always about harming, controlling, stopping, forcing, whatever. And President Trump is dropping the breadcrumbs more and more leading up to the midterms. So the CIA was doing everything possible to make sure Trump wasn't elected. Interesting. They were hiding evidence. They were hiding evidence of election interference by China. They were making sure Democrats were going to be elected. And don't get me started about Dominion voting machines, Fox News and that settlement. Oh, it's almost like they didn't want Trump to win either. Smartmatic in Venezuela, Maduro, all of this influence. See, they don't want you to decide. They want to choose for you. They'll tell you what to know. They'll tell you what to think. They'll tell you what medicine you can try. They'll tell you what's just too dangerous. They'll tell you what's for the greater good. And it always sucks. Now, we're kind of in the situation that California is in. How much beat down are you going to accept before you rise up and finally take control of your own information and decisions, right? Before we get to good news, I wanted to say this because it is good news for America's youth. It seems America's teenagers are rejecting the LGBT lifestyle big time. Apparently, there was some huge uptick in the last several years, right? About kids identifying as lesbian, bisexual, gay, transgender. And now it seems the American children, the youngest among us, are like, yeah, not so much. I don't associate that way. And it's quite a big number as well. This is so ridiculous. The typical number of people in America who identify as gay, it's usually less than 5%, right? It's skyrocketed up north near 10% during COVID, and even higher than that in these younger communities, these younger generations, up to 18 or 19%. Yeah, kids today are like, The pendulum is swung backwards, ladies and gentlemen. Just like you can tell when Charles Barkley is your voice of common sense, when children are the arbiters of the social media story, you know you're in the right hands, I think. Now, who wants to go to Virginia?

0: Steve Hartman takes us on the road, and he goes to Virginia, where twin brothers escaped poverty to achieve the American dream.
1: Going to the ER at Chip.

0: That's where we lived. We had no running water. We said go and get water from like one of the parks. And we were hungry. Literally, and you know, hungry for success. Because for us, that was the only way we were going to get out.
1: But they didn't know the path out until middle school.
2: When the twins were 12, their uncle was hospitalized. He was an alcoholic, and his liver was failing. The boys were scared, really needed comforting. But they say the doctor was so dismissive, basically told them their uncle was getting what he deserved. But right then and there, they made a vow.
0: We talked about it out in the hallway.
3: In that hallway.
0: Yeah.
4: You said, we can do better than this doctor.
0: Yeah, and I think we have.
1: And so,
3: sorry,
1: motivated by that experience and the will of each other, they graduated high school co-valedictorians, did undergrad at Stanford, medical school at the University of Chicago, and finally, back to the community where they grew up to fulfill that promise they made 40 years earlier.
0: So I think all of the stuff that we went through, all of the negative days, made us who we are now.
1: Somehow, instead of being victims of their circumstances, the Jasper twins became successful because of them, turning trauma into triumph and helplessness into healing.
0: It was my pleasure.
1: Steve Hartman, On the Road, in Richmond, Virginia.
5: You know, it's interesting that we would pick that particular Steve Hartman today, because the new open, Rush Limbaugh open, as he's talking about American exceptionalism, that is American exceptionalism, being born with a gift of freedom and using it to do amazing things. 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

0: know I don't lie to you. 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

0: Ladies and gentlemen, you have waited for it and the time has arrived. Buckle up. It's time for Bad Joke Friday.
1: Ladies and gentlemen, I just flew in from New York and boy, my arm's tired. I'm joking, of course. Anywho, welcome to the Comedy Club. Won't you give it up to Wendy and Brock for Bad Joke Friday?
0: Our first joke is always from our good friend, Dr. Richard Rafferty from the Disc Institute of Pittsburgh, and he writes this. It was a very dark and stormy night. A private is on his first assignment as guard duty, and suddenly a general walks by, taking his dog for a walk. The nervous young private snaps to attention, makes a perfect salute, and blurts, "Sir, good evening, sir." The general returns the salute and says, "Good evening, soldier. Nice night, isn't it?" It isn't a nice night, but the private isn't going to disagree with the general, so he salutes again and replies, "Sir, yes, sir." The general, pointing to his dog, says, "This is a golden retriever, the best type of dog to own." The private glances at the dog, salutes yet again, and says, "Sir, yes, sir." The general continues, "I got this dog for my wife." The private, still very nervous, stammers, "Good trade, sir."
2: That's horrible.
0: It's horrible.
2: It's horrible. A guy went into the hospital to get an ingrown toenail removed. Ooh. After the surgery, the doctor came into the recovery room and told him, "I have some good news and I have some bad news."
0: Uh-oh.
2: "Bad news is the chart got mixed up and we amputated both of your legs at the knees." The guy asked, "What's the good news?" "Good news is the guy in the next bed wants to buy your shoes."
0: Really?
2: It was a good joke.
0: This is also stupid, but here you go. I stopped at the gas station to grab a water and some gas. Pulling up, I noticed cops watching a little young girl smoking a blunt while pumping her gas. I saw her and thought, this girl's stupid, crazy, or both, especially with the cops right there. But I minded my business, went inside, got my drink. And I was paying for my stuff. I heard someone screaming, "Ah!" like this violent death scream. I looked around and I saw that this girl's arm is on fire. She's swinging it around, running around like a fool. When I got outside, the police had the girl on the ground and they were putting the fire out. And then they put handcuffs on her and they threw her in the squad car. I'm thinking to myself, what, arrested? Shouldn't she be in an ambulance, not a squad car? My curiosity was killing me. So I asked the police what they were arresting her for. He looked at me dead serious and said, "Waving a firearm." Now,
2: A little man was driving down the freeway when his cell phone rang. It was his wife.
0: Uh-huh.
2: "Dear," she said, "I just heard on the radio that a car is going the wrong way on your highway."
0: "Oh.
2: Please be careful." "It's not just one car," he responds. "There's hundreds of them."
0: What does one frog say to the other? "It's true. We do taste like chicken."
2: Wow, that's bad. Two Irishmen are hammering floorboards down in a house. Patty picks up a nail or realizes it's upside down and throws it away. He carries on doing the till Murphy says, "Why are you throwing them away?"
0: "Yeah."
2: "Because they're upside down," he said. He said, "You idiot. Save them for the ceiling."
0: Oh, my God.
2: That's a blonde joke.
0: A married man was asked a tricky question by his wife. "If your mother-in-law and your wife both fell into a tiger's cage at the same time, who would you save first?" The man burst out laughing. Laughed so hard he almost fell out of his chair. He said, "Is that even a question? Of course I'd save the tiger. The tiger is in danger." That's so dumb. You knew that was coming.
2: How do pickles celebrate their birthdays?
0: Oh, boy.
2: They relish the moment.
0: My wife thinks it's weird that I stare out the window during a heavy rainstorm. It would be a lot less weird if she'd just let me in.
2: Did you hear about the fire at the circus?
0: Uh-uh.
2: Yeah, it was intense.
0: I don't often whoop, but when I do, there it is.
2: I was wondering, where is that going? What do you call a medieval lamp?
0: Huh.
2: A nightlight.
0: I once dated a girl who had a twin, and people always asked how I could tell them apart. "Easy," I said. "Allison painted her nails red, and Bob had a beard."
2: Where do boats go when they're sick? To the dock.
0: Bob was in trouble. He forgot his wedding anniversary. His wife was really angry. She told him tomorrow morning, "I expect to find a gift in the driveway that goes from 0 to 200 in 6 seconds, and it better be there." The next morning, he got up early and left for work. And his wife woke up, she looked out the window, and sure enough, there was a gift-wrapped box in the middle of the driveway. Confused, the wife put on her robe, and she ran to the driveway, and she brought the box back into the house, and she opened it up and found a brand-new bathroom scale. Bob has been missing since Friday.
2: I saw that coming. That's funny. I was at the post office when I saw a blonde woman shouting into an envelope. I asked, "What are you doing?" The blonde replied, "Sending a voicemail."
0: A lady comes home from her doctor's appointment, grinning from ear to ear. Her husband says, "Why are you so happy?" Wife says, "Well, the doctor told me that for a 45-year-old woman, I have the breasts of an 18-year-old.
2: Oh,
0: yeah.
2: How you doing?
0: Quipped the husband. "What did he say about your 45-year-old ass?" She said, "Your name never came up."
2: Oh, that's wrong. Why did the firefighter wear his gear out to dinner? Just in case the sauce was too fiery.
0: Oh, gosh. Ladies and gentlemen, and like that, we are out of town. Time.
2: And town.
0: And town. Can't wait to see you again on Monday. Have a safe, peaceful weekend. We love you guys. Peace.

0: from the Zoom Tan Studios in Naples. Go from pale to perfect in minutes. This is WGUF Marco Island, Naples.
1: This hour from Town Hall, I'm John Scott. The U.S. Supreme Court expected to hear several high-profile cases in its new term.
2: Reconvene for a new nine-month term and is expected to consider whether laws that ban semi-automatic rifles violate the Second Amendment, as well as the legality of voting laws that require proof of citizenship. The justices will also decide how much authority parents have over children who identify as transgender, if immigrants must remain in detention while they await deportation, and if lawmakers can sue oil companies for their role in climate change. I'm Lisa Carton.
1: The search continues for a missing medical transport jet off the coast of Massachusetts. The Coast Guard said the FAA notified them that they had lost contact with the Gulf Stream early Saturday morning. There were six people aboard. The Gulf Stream G-100 was flying from Bermuda International Airport to Boston Logan International when it disappeared off the coast of Nantucket. There was an intense storm in the mid-Atlantic along the plane's projected flight path. The White House says it will begin sending checks to over 20 million seniors to help with Medicare costs. More from Ken Lorman.
3: In a Truth Social post, President Trump says the funds would come from the Medicare Improvement Fund. A White House fact sheet said the payments will be $90 per person and will go to over 20 million Medicare Part B enrollees. Most eligible seniors will receive the money by direct deposit in early October, and others will get a mail check. The president also said the new Medicare checks would not interfere with his campaign promise to offer a $5,000 Trump dividend if Republicans retain control of the House and Senate in the midterm elections. Ken Lorman reporting.
1: It's the first day of the Albuquerque International Balloon Fiesta. The fiesta will run through October 11th. More on these stories from townhall.com.
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5: The coffee giant is closing about 250 underperforming stores across North America as part of its ongoing turnaround plan. The company says the goal is to focus on locations with stronger customer traffic. Starbucks calls the move part of its Back to Starbucks strategy and says it will work to transfer affected employees whenever possible. While the closures are spread across multiple states and provinces, Starbucks added most of its stores continue to perform really well. I'm Monica Nelson.
1: A New York-based food distributor Gia's Foods is recalling its Better Goods Lemon Alfredo Fettuccine after tests found possible listeria contamination. A 22-ounce frozen pasta was sold at Walmart. Washington and Florida agriculture officials detected the issue during routine sampling. Customers should return that pasta to Walmart for a refund. News and analysis at townhall.com.
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0: 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To talk to Joe, call 888-941-PAGS. And now, it's Joe Pags.
1: Yes, indeed. Great radio stations across the land, along with CJ in for Sam. Polo's getting it done. It is the Joe Pags Show. Thanks. Appreciate you stopping by. There's a lot going on. Lots to get to. Bottom of this hour, it's going to be Ali Bradley, incredible reporter, Southwest reporter from News Nation, the senior border reporter. And she's got some news that she broke about our military sending troops, literal troops, to the Rio Grande Valley. And the reason for that is a bunch of drones being sent over by the cartels. So there's an uptick in what's going on there. But again, because you've got President Trump, you've got a situation where they're not just going to let the drones come in and more illegal aliens come in. They're going to go and fight it. And that's a very interesting story that we only know about because Ali Bradley broke that story. We'll have her bottom of this hour. Next hour, it's going to be Dr. Ben Carson, part one, Dr. Ben Carson, part two, and hour number three. So we've got a lot coming your way. The president's also going to be speaking in Alabama, and we can take a live feed from there. Polo loves this. We do a live feed from the president because it's dump button city, just in case.
2: And the audio is always not great, so.
1: Well, it could be better this time. You never see. We only do it to see if it's going to be better this time, which generally speaking, it's not. Then we also have to be careful to not get any copyrighted music on it. It's always fun to jockey that live. We do it for the people, Polo. We do it for the people.
2: Yes, that we do, but. Is it fun?
1: Fun in a not very fun way, but fun? It's a Friday. It's a fun Friday. Exactly. That's the kind of fun it is.
2: Yeah.
1: By the way, it is Free Speech Friday, 888-941-PAGS, 888-941-7247, joepags.com. Scroll down, click on contact. Love to hear from you. The fallout from not killing this Krista Pike person continues, and it's exactly what I told you it was going to be. Now the left and these idiots that believe that people should not get just punishment when they murder somebody, they're calling for a moratorium on the death penalty, period. They want a halt to the death penalty. It's just not fair what you did to her. What I find to be odd is that when they didn't get the vein, allegedly, and were putting the poison into her system, she went to sleep, started snoring a bit, got up. Now she's in critical condition. I'm not sure she's brain dead or what the story is. But the complaint is that it wasn't humane enough. And I said this yesterday. Was it humane what she did to that woman, her classmate, 30-some-odd years ago? Here's the story. And I called for this yesterday. You know that I did. Don't even start. Calls grow for U.S. death penalty halt after torturous botched execution of Krista Pike. Pike alive but in critical condition as experts call ordeal that unfolded in Tennessee unimaginably barbaric. I wonder how the family of the dead girl feels about what happened to her. Look it up. Look up the detail. I'm not going to get into the gory details again. Look up the details of what Krista Pike did. You tell me. Story continues from The Guardian, so it could be fake news. Top lawyers, doctors, and members of the faith community are calling for a moratorium on the death penalty after Tennessee's failed attempt to execute Krista Pike left the prisoner alive but in critical condition and receiving life-saving medical care. Why are they giving her life-saving medical care? Did I miss something? The objective was to make her die. Why give her life-saving care if the objective is for her to die? I'm confused. You're going to bring her back to really good health and then try to kill her again? I must be missing something. I must be. The recent spate of harrowing botched executions across U.S. death penalty states reached a new low late on Wednesday when Tennessee's Governor Bill Lee called off the procedure after Pike had been injected with two full syringes of pentobarbital. She's the only person to have survived being administered 5 grams of the sedative, a massive dose that under normal circumstances is considered fatal. Right, if you get into the vein. They didn't have somebody who could either they didn't have somebody who was competent enough to get it into the vein, or they had somebody who was against the death penalty and might have done it on purpose. I don't know which. An hour after the first injection was given, she was overheard by eyewitnesses to still be breathing, choking, and struggling, and was found to have a heartbeat. Her lawyer said her current condition and degree to which she may have been brain damaged through oxygen deprivation were as yet unknown. Sandra Babcock, a death penalty scholar at Cornell Law School, who advises Pike's legal team, told The Guardian that the events that unfolded were unimaginably barbaric. They demand accountability. Yeah, she should be dead. The person who didn't make her dead should be accountable. I agree. She added that the minimum Lee must now commute Krista Pike's death sentence to life imprisonment. You can kiss my ass. sentenced to death by a jury of her peers, and she should die because of what she did. Another of Pike's lawyers, Randy Spivey, who was president of the death chamber, called Pike's ordeal cruel and torturous. He said he had personally counted 7 needles stuck into Pike's left arm, one of which appeared to be bent when it was pulled from her. Pike, 50, was sentenced to death for the brutal 1995 killing of a teenage classmate, Colleen Slemmer. She was set to be the first woman executed in Tennessee more than 200 years. So very little details on exactly what she did. Look it up. Don't take my word for it. And I'm not somebody who has blood dripping from my teeth that I want death. I want a just punishment. I want retribution for what she did to this innocent person. That's what I want. And as a Christian, I can want that. But it didn't happen. So now they want to commute the sentence to life, which is exactly what I said might happen yesterday. They also, you know, are sitting there saying, now you should just end all executions, period. The only reason you're injecting her with medicine instead of hanging her or shooting her or electrocuting her is because of the left idiots that now want it commuted. The same people said it was cruel and unusual to hang somebody. How? That's how they killed people forever. Use the guillotine if you have to. She's a horrible person. Evil on earth. Somebody wrote to me yesterday, you know, what if she found Jesus? Well, she's going to meet him soon. It's that simple. And I would want you to do the same to me if I killed somebody in the fashion that she did. I will never kill somebody out of malice. I will never just murder somebody because I feel like it. That's never going to happen. I hope to never take a life ever. Now, if you come and attack my family and my stuff and myself, that's a different story. I hope never to do it. But this is just an inhumane person. Is it, do you dislike that I'm about to say I'm okay with her being in pain right now? I mean, she wouldn't be had they just done it right. Tim Burchett from Tennessee, U.S. Representative. We like Tim a lot. He had something to say about this today.
3: But what happens next? I mean, the state tried to kill her twice. She was on death row, and then they took her to the hospital for life-saving care.
1: He was on my friend Katie Pavlich's show on News Nation.
3: Two things in conflict with each other, and now she's alive at the hospital. So what is the state to do when she recovers?
4: Take proper up and bring her to a firing squad. I think that should be. We need our legislature just to step forward. We can use the electric chair. It was used in the last few years, and there's a question of whether it's cruel and inhuman punishment. You hear that all the time. Well, the firing squad and hanging are 100%. I've never heard of them not being. And let's get to something that works and let's do it. Get away from the drugs. That's been problematic from the start. I was in the legislature when they legalized that and when we moved away from the electric chair. But we've used the electric chair in the last few years and it's been successful. So I think either you go there, either that or hanging or firing squad. Like I said, firing squad, you put 7 people up there. You give 5 of them bullets, 2 blanks. You put a... Mm-hmm. You put them 30 feet away and you put something over their heart so they know where they hit, and they go.
1: That's it. You get the punishment that the jury said you deserve. I'm not sure I understand. Because they didn't properly kill her, that's the argument to no longer do the death penalty. Had they killed her, then you wouldn't argue to get rid of the death penalty? And I made mention of this yesterday. Of course the death penalty is a deterrent. Studies say that those who are murderers in prison, they say they still would have done it even if the death penalty would have been available. Here's what you don't know, and it's unknowable. How many people didn't kill somebody because they knew that Tennessee or Texas had the death penalty? How many did not do it? How many were deterred from doing it because they knew that they would die if they did it? You can't know that. So, of course, it's a deterrent. We have no idea how many people weren't killed because the wannabe killer or murderer did not do it knowing that they would die in turn because of where they live. So don't give me that argument either. Now, this bears mentioning. I do the show live Monday through Friday, 6 to 9 p.m. Eastern Time. If you're listening to the show outside those times, I love being on those stations. I'm not complaining about my time slot there. But yesterday, you know, CJ screening the calls, and a lot of people called in hour 3 to talk about this topic, which we talked about in hour one. A lot of you get hour one as hour three. Your hour one starts 2 or 3 hours later than after we start. So when you called in, we couldn't take the death penalty call because we were 2 hours away from talking about it. Today, luckily, and that's why I like doing Free Speech Friday, I will take your call on this. I'll take your call on whatever's on your mind. If I know something about it, we'll talk about it. If not, I'm just going to move on. I'll say thank you and move on. But today is the day. A lot of people wanted to be heard on the death penalty yesterday because we talked about it at length. We do have updates now, of course. Her legal team and her legal advisors want the death penalty gone now. Tim Burchett, rightfully so, a U.S. representative from Tennessee, wants her to die. And that's because the jury said she should. So I'll certainly take your calls on it today. Whereas even if you called yesterday in hour two or three, we were done, we were past this. And you can't really rewind on a talk show and say, let's go back to what we talked about in hour one, because most people don't listen for 3 hours. 888-941-PAGS, 888-941-7247, joepags.com. Is there any validity to the call to stop executions because of this? Don't call me and tell me I'm against executions because I just am. I mean, you can do that if you want, but that's not directly related to the update today. The update today is no longer should this even be an option because of what happened to her. So should it be taken off the table simply because of what happened to her? Or do you agree with Tim Burchett and with me? Listen, she was sentenced to die. She should. And it should not have taken 31 years to get us here. 888-941-PAGS. 888-941-7247. JoePags.com. Allie Bradley at the bottom of the hour about what's going on at the border. There's a surge of troops there because of the cartel activity sending drones over. 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
13: Great to have you. Thanks. I appreciate you stopping by. There's a lot going on. Lots to get to. Lots to talk about. It is the Joe Pags Show. Bottom of the hour is going to be Allie Bradley. So in about 10 minutes from now, she's going to update us on what's going on the border. We have sent troops there, and we do have cartels sending drones this way. She's going to outline exactly what's going on there. You're not going to want to miss even a second of that. Let me go to the phone lines. Let me say hello and welcome to Zane, who's in St. Louis. Zane, what's going on?
14: Well, I love listening to your show.
13: Thank you.
14: When I can. And I listened to it yesterday and today and made same comment that I kind of take issue with, that being that the death penalty is a deterrent.
13: It is.
14: The reason I say that is justice is no longer certain or quick. you know, this lady's been on death row for 20 years or whatever.
13: Yeah.
14: And so many of the people that do commit murder don't end up being executed. You know, so I don't know that it's so much of a deterrent. I wish that the judicial system was a little quicker and more certain, but since it's not, I think that's a mistaken position.
13: Okay, well, we disagree. I understand where you're coming from, and I think you made sense in how you said it, in that you don't think it's a deterrent because it takes so long to get it done, then why would anybody worry about it? You still live for 31 years behind bars. Well, behind bars is no fun as it is, and I agree with you, Zane, that we should, without a doubt, step up how long it takes. You got an appellate process that should be to have a limited time. You can appeal for 4 years, 2 years, 5 years. Make it 10. Whatever it's going to be, you should be done with your appeals and not have to be on death row, not have the residents support you, the taxpayers support you on death row for 3 decades. That's stupid. So you and I agree on that angle, but again, you cannot quantify that it's not a deterrent at the end of the day, because we have no idea how many people didn't murder because they were afraid to be killed for murdering somebody. Let me go back at it. Let me say hello and welcome to Ted in San Antonio. Ted, what's going on? Hi.
11: Yeah, hi, Joe. Listen, I had all of the same questions you started off with at the top of the hour about this case, and I had found out quite a few answers on that.
13: What'd you find out?
11: If you'll entertain me for a second. Well, so first of all, I feel like Tennessee really face-planted on this. Back in May, on May 21st, actually, there was a guy that was on up for execution, and they tried. I think they kept him for like 2 hours trying to get, you know, something stuck into a proper vein, and they were unable to find a vein.
13: Yeah, couldn't find a vein,
11: and
13: right.
11: And what ended up happening, yeah, that's Carruthers. He got a one-year reprieve, so he's up for execution again in May of 2027. It's the same doctor, by the way, that was in charge of this execution that also was botched. So there's a lot of questions.
13: Well, I mean, I don't think it's a doctor, is it, Ted? Well, hold on. I don't think it's a doctor. I think it's somebody who's a medical expert.
11: No, it's a doctor.
13: Are you sure? Because a doctor takes an oath.
11: Well, not doctor. No, you're right.
13: Right, because a doctor takes an oath to not do any harm. Go ahead.
11: Right. He's not a doctor. They have a weird system. You can volunteer. You can be, I think, like a paramedic. Yeah. You know, you just have to be able to do it.
13: Okay.
11: Right. So anyway, the other problem there is that she has a condition, and I wasn't aware of this until I found that out today. She has a condition, I don't recall off the top of my head what it is, but it's a condition whereby you have a clotting problem and you have very small, hard to find veins. And they knew about this. She told them about this. In fact, that's why she had requested the firing squad initially, because she was so afraid of what happened to the guy back in May that she didn't want that to happen to her. She wanted to go out, you know, quickly and easily.
13: Yeah.
11: But they denied her that and said, now you're going to do the lethal injection. So, and they put her up there. Well, the reason they couldn't let her die is because she was still alive and the execution order is only good until midnight of that day. And so whatever happened, they would have still had to keep her alive after midnight. Just say she would have survived. So because the thing was botched, they had both of her arms messed up. You know, like you mentioned that they had like 6 or 7 needles stuck in her at the same time.
13: Right.
11: And it was a mess. And so they took her off to the hospital, and there she is now. And so what will happen is that if she stays in a coma, like if she's non-responsive forever, they have to keep her alive. They can't execute her if she's in a coma.
13: That is so unbelievably stupid to me. And Ted, this is going to sound horrible for those listening and watching, but you put tape over her nose and mouth. Before midnight. You know what I mean? If you got to make her dead by the jury's order, and thanks, Ted. And I'll verify what Ted just had to say. I take him at his word, but we'll look it up anyway. You've got to make her dead by midnight because the jury said this is her punishment. Then make that happen. This doesn't make any sense that we're giving so-called life-saving care. Hank, I don't want to leave you hanging. I've got an interview coming up, but you got to go fast. Let's go.
15: Okay, yeah. Have you covered about this year's flu vaccine is using mRNA technology?
13: I have not. And if that's the case, let me say clearly to you. Don't take it.
15: Well, I know. And the other thing I was going to say is I saw an ad on television today for by a company called Novavax about a COVID-19 vaccine that's being offered that has fewer side effects called Nuvaxovid. And on their ad, they're talking about how it's better and safer because it's not using mRNA technology. And about 6 weeks ago on Live Fox Now, I just saw a little one-line banner go across the screen, and I've heard nothing since saying that this year's flu vaccine is using mRNA technology.
13: Hank, I got to run, but I will look it up. I promise you that. Let me say this. If it's got mRNA technology, I would suggest nobody take it. And when it comes to the COVID-19 so-called vaccinations, because of all the interviews I've done over the years, I would not suggest you take those either. Joe Pag Show coming back. Allie Bradley at the bottom going to talk about what's happening at the border. You got to hear this.
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0: What's interesting is there's a lot going on at the border that we don't generally know about. A lot of us voted the certain way we voted because of border issues. And I think that a lot has gone on that we didn't know about. If we didn't have a reporter like Allie Bradley, we still wouldn't know about it. She, of course, the immigration correspondent, News Nation, great friend of ours. Allie, how are you? Good to see you.
1: I'm doing well, Pags. How are you?
0: I'm living the dream. So you are my go-to when it comes to just about anything, not just the border. You're just that good as a reporter, whether you're in Minneapolis being yelled at by a protesting crowd, whether you're talking to a cartel member from hiding in a bush, you know, down at the border. You actually reported something that I think a lot of Americans didn't know about, and it's really important information. So I want to get into it as I'm going to tiptoe a little bit because I don't want anybody to get riled up over you giving this information, but it's publicly known information that you gathered yourself. So let me cut to the chase. There has been activity at the border, near the border, at the border, with cartels sending drones over, and we are reacting to it, yet it wasn't reported widely until you broke the story. Can you take it from there and fill my audience in?
1: Yeah, so essentially, over the weekend, the U.S. Coast Guard took on gunfire from suspected cartel members, and the U.S. Coast Guard returned fire. Luckily, no one was hurt on the U.S. Coast Guard side. Unsure if anybody on the Mexican side was hurt. I haven't seen any reports on that. But after that happened, it basically prompted the deployment of 500 troops down to the Rio Grande Valley. I mean, they're literally being dropped off onto these islands that were cleared off. They used to be called cartel islands. They've been cleared off, so they're literally dropping these soldiers out of the back of Chinook helicopters into the Rio Grande Valley, an area that is ripe for cartel activity. We've seen them with guns down there. We've seen 11 cartel drones shot out of the sky by the U.S. military in just the last month alone. So a lot of that information was, of course, new and exclusive from News Nation because we were able to get a lot of it from our sources and then also confirm some of it through the U.S. Coast Guard, too, after that incident. But our reporting actually, from what I have learned, actually prompted the U.S. military to put out an actual news release on Operation Resolve. It's their latest operation that piggybacks off of an ongoing operation and mission down here at the southern border. And so they actually kicked out a release confirming that hundreds of soldiers are being kind of redeployed down to the Rio Grande Valley under this operation. And so, yeah, so that, I mean, it's very sensitive information. And like you said, there's a lot of stuff that comes out or that happens that we don't know about. And there's a lot of stuff, and I will say this, there's a lot of times I get information, I might get a nugget from one person, and it's probably true. But the way that we operate, we have to get it confirmed from at least three sources for it to be substantiated in any capacity. You can't just hear it from one guy, right? But you'll hear things, and then you have to kind of do this balance of if it's fair to report it or if it could cause backlash or security issues. And this is a very sensitive space down here along the southern border. When something like that happens, when they deploy troops, when they move troops, when they have these exercises or operations or things like that, the cartel is always watching. Now, with this deployment, it was pretty obvious. They're coming out of Chinook helicopters.
0: It's not like they're doing it stealthily at 3 o'clock in the morning. This is a big deal. Hey, look, there are a bunch of helicopters over top of us. So go ahead.
1: Right. And it was over the course of several days. So this is something that you could probably be down by the border and see for yourself. We obtained some video through a source on the Mexico side of the border, and we're able to share that. His name is Mateo Garcia, and he's on Facebook, and he is over in Mexico, and he has some great videos. And so I was able to get that video that he took the other day. And again, it's sensitive information down here. And releasing information like that can apparently actually impact OPSEC, operational security. And apparently now the cartel knows that these soldiers are in the valley and not somewhere else. And so that's something that they can apparently play on and take advantage of. And we see this all the time, right? We've seen the new Army high-energy laser, but it's like you can't get real access to it or see how it really works because then you're showing the cartel how the sausage is made, right? You're telling them, hey, this is where we're going to be. This is what we're going to do. And go ahead and do your homework and so that you can counter us because they watch our news. They watch my coverage. They know what's going on. And so if they can get one step ahead or even be in lockstep with our forces, our military, our federal agents, that gives them the upper hand because they're always going to be able to have some kind of insight into what's going on down here. So I understand the kind of any frustrations that might come with this when people see border reporting. This is not the first story where people have been like, "Yeah, why'd you share that?" You know, like a checkpoint being closed.
0: Yeah.
1: Why would you share that when the cartel can just exploit that then? And it is all news and it is all relevant to the border piece that's happening right now under the Trump administration. And people deserve to know what's going on and how their taxpayer dollars are being utilized. And this is all one big puzzle piece of that, and I'm just kind of the catalyst that delivers it to the American people, and that's the thing. And I've shared documents before and people get frustrated and they're like, "Our name was on that." I'm like, "It was literally published by the government."
0: Right.
1: And they're like, "Yeah, but you made it public." And I understand that.
0: No, the government did. No. Wait. Publishing something is making it public. The government did that. Go ahead.
1: I found it and put it somewhere that had a platform that was bigger than being buried in a government press release or in a court case somewhere that Joe Smith sitting on his couch is not looking for, but he probably could see Twitter, you know? And so I understand that and I'm trying to kind of take that in stride, but it is a challenge ongoing down here at the border to kind of balance when you have some kind of information, whether or not you should share it. Or you should kind of let it die and let the forces operate in the shadows.
0: It's Allie Bradley, of course, News Nation. Go to @AllieBradleyTV on all the platforms. Follow her everywhere. Let me say a couple of things. First of all, you didn't ask me to say any of this, but I'm going to say it anyway. I did journalism for a long time. I was a news director at TV stations. I would have hired you in a second, and you would be my star reporter. Clearly, your job is to go and observe, see what's going on, report what's going on, cultivate these people that are your sources, and then utilize what you can. You're not going and breaking into the government computers and leaking out information you shouldn't know. You learn this information from really good on-the-ground reporting, and there's nothing wrong with what you did. In fact, what you did, like you said, actually caused the government to say, okay, here's what we're doing, which is a really good thing. The cartels were already flying drones over our border, and they were noticing anything anybody was doing. So when you bring in a bunch of helicopters and drop a bunch of soldiers, I think it's obvious that you can report that. That's not a classified thing. Having said all of that, I do like that you're so thoughtful about what it is you're going to put out there. You don't want to put any of our people in harm's way. I know that. You don't want to put anybody who lives along the border in harm's way. I know that. But we can't just not report it when it's happening in front of our own very eyes. You know what I mean? And that's why I think that you should feel solid about reporting it, unless somebody said, "Hey, Allie, don't tell anybody." But, and I know that that isn't what happened. You wouldn't have reported it that way.
1: Right. No, sources kind of give me the tip that, caca, this is going on, and then you go and you kind of figure it out. You know, you cross-reference it with several people. You try to work with the federal government and get some kind of, official statement. The federal government, a lot of times when it's leaked information or information that is sensitive, they won't comment, right? So I will say I'm surprised that we even got a statement from the U.S. Coast Guard corroborating the report that they did take on that gunfire. But we still haven't gotten a statement from DHS, from the Department of War, from NORTHCOM, nothing like that on this situation other than the press release that came out. And when I say I sent several emails, even pinging them with the video and saying, caca, I know it's happening because they still didn't respond. I reached out to high-level government sources, sent them the video and said, it's clearly happening. Can you just sneeze in my direction and say, yes, you're right? And it just wasn't, kind of coming to fruition. And then these other sources corroborated it and other individuals that saw the operation happening, we're like, yeah, it's absolutely going on. But again, it's very, and Stephen Miller retweeted our post, right? So when you have someone who is a high level advisor within the White House, that's kind of your confirmation that your reporting is accurate. And so that's not the only way, but when a senior White House official shares your stuff, like, it's obviously not false.
0: Yes.
1: And so, that is kind of the, kind of the process of it all, but it is interesting, again, to still not have an email response from any of the entities involved, but the press release got kicked out. So it's a a dance and a balance and something that we're always, you know, working on down here at the border, especially. You're so isolated and you have to rely on your sources. And a lot of the things happen within, you know, the blink of an eye. And so you have to get that information from people that are working down here along the border. And, you know,

0: to come in and change things. The president has said a few times, incorrectly, and I think somebody's giving him bad information, that we've had no border crossings in 16 months or something like that. That's not true. We've had plenty of border crossings. The true number is there have been no illegal aliens who crossed the border, dropped into the inside of the United States. That's really what they're talking about when they say zero, because you're getting caught at the border, you're going to a detention facility, you're applying for asylum, whatever. That's really the number. What is the state of the border right now? There are people coming across illegally, right?
1: Yeah, so first let's talk about the zero crossing, zero releases. You're right. Yeah. That's what he is saying. He's saying zero crossings, which is a factual error. That is not true. They report every month how many encounters they have, which means someone crossed the border. They just reported 12,000 the last 3 months, right? So how can you say no one's crossing the border when your own government is putting out statistics showing people are crossing the border? Every semi-truck full of people, every stash house, every smuggled load, those people crossed the border. We're seeing hundreds of them. We just heard Governor Abbott today say, quote, there is a slight uptick at the southern border.
0: Right.
1: So they're managing these challenges right now. He said they're keeping an eye on things. They're standing at the ready. Texas DPS, Operation Lone Star, the Texas Military Department, they're all still very active down here along the southern border. And they say that they're watching the caravan. They're watching things like that that could potentially cause issues along the southern border, but could potentially cause a surge in people trying to come here. I mean, Laredo just the other day, Mexico ended up apprehending 58, and the U.S. Border Patrol turned back 40 in Laredo. And some people were saying, oh, this is a caravan already here, and that just is not the case. The caravan, I walked with one. They don't move that fast. They could not have already been at our southern border, at the beginning of this week. Just, we walked 10 miles a day when I was with them. And so unless they're getting on buses or getting, vehicles are taking them somewhere, which from what I understand, Mexico basically outlawed that in the caravan. So that wasn't happening during our caravan. They were walking 10 miles a day. You don't get to the U.S. southern border in less than a week by doing that. And so what my sources had said is that with all of the military activity that happened in Roma, in the Rio Grande Valley, the cartel got skittish and emptied out their stash houses and pushed them down to Laredo. And that's why we saw kind of this group of around 100 kind of try to breach the border in the Laredo area. So it's all cause and effect, right? And so that's why some of these people are saying, you know, there are kind of implications to reporting on this, because again, the cartel sees the movement there. They go, we're going to move over here. And they can see it, though. They're down there, too. And they've got a lot better resources than we do, than I do. I mean, and they don't have schedules. They can work 25-8. They don't have OSHA. They don't have, you know, things that are going to come in and give them a black star. Like, they're literally operating with immunity on the south side of the border. And so that's kind of the worry, is you put out the information about something and the cartel gets to have the upper hand. And so
0: have there been zero releases in the internal United States from the border? I think somebody told the president the wrong thing, or he said the wrong thing, and nobody, you know, has the huevos to go up and say, hey, that's not really what's going on. Have there been zero releases internally?
1: So if you look at, like, catch and release at the border, someone crossing over, getting a notice to appear, getting on a bus, and ending up in the interior, I can't negate those comments. I don't know if they have. I would imagine that they have released some unaccompanied children. I would imagine that they have released a few family units with extenuating circumstances. Like, that's normal stuff. And when I talk with agents down here and I talk with other sources, they're like, well, yeah, like, duh, that happens.
0: Yeah.
1: Right? Now, is it enough to actually move the needle or, like, be enough to report about? Probably not.
0: Right.
1: Which is why I haven't dug into it further. But I'm not going to go after him about that. The thing is, you've heard Tom Homan literally say they released 65,000 people because of habeas cases that were in detention.
0: Yeah.
1: And then they say there's zero releases. So it's just confusing for people.
0: Yeah.
1: And people hear the president say zero crossings. Then they see my page and they're like, I thought you said the border's secure. And I'm like, So it's tough. Like, it feels like it is, an uphill battle.
0: I'm guessing Holman can say, well, those 65,000 came across during Biden, so they didn't come across during Trump, so they weren't released, you know, into the interior. The whole thing is a bit of a shell game. But without a doubt, and we can say,

0: objectively, the border is nowhere near the open sieve that it was during Biden.
1: Not even close. I mean, it doesn't compare at all. A lot of the guys down here, you know, I hate to say that they're bored. There's a lot to do always down here, and there's always gotaways, so you always want to be at the ready and always be acting as a deterrent there. But at the end of the day, they're not getting groups of, you know, 300. They're not getting that. But I see the statistics every day for the Del Rio sector, and, you know, they vary between, you know, 30 and 40 people a day. Del Rio might get 9 one day, might get 1 the next. And so there are still people crossing. There is still work to do down here. But it's nowhere near what it was. And that's what people need to understand. And I think that's what the Trump administration needs to kind of pivot over to, is to say something along the lines of, you know what? Of course, America is the greatest nation on the planet. Of course, people want to come to our country. That is why Border Patrol has existed for 101 years. But if they try to cross, we're going to catch them. We're going to use every resource, every play in the book, every technological advancement to catch them. That's what they need to be talking about, instead of saying no one's crossing, no one's down here, because these guys down here are like, then what are we doing?
0: Allie Bradley, another 10 minutes of that interview. It is posted right now on YouTube, joepags.com/YouTube, joepags.com/YouTube. Next hour, Dr. Ben Carson, and then hour number 3, part 2 with Dr. Ben Carson. Don't miss a second of that. Quick break here. We're back after this.
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0: Pleasure to have the senior border reporter, the border correspondent, Southwest correspondent for News Nation, Allie Bradley, great friend of ours as well. Great reporting. She really does get it done. And even if it's reporting on something that then makes the government say, yes, here's a news release on what happened, that means that you're getting the truth from her. And that's a really good sign of good reporting. That entire report over on my YouTube right now, joepags.com/YouTube, or go to @JoePags, J-O-E-P-A-G-S, on YouTube. 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Got that there and a whole lot more as well. Next hour, Dr. Ben Carson, a whole lot more to unpack for you as well. The Joe Pags Show continues.
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0: 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To talk to Joe, call 888-941-PAGS. 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
1: Great radio stations all over from our flagship KTSA in San Antonio, along with CJ in for Sam. Polo's get it done. It is the Joe Pags Show. Thanks a lot for stopping by. Dr. Ben Carson, bottom of the hour. Do not miss a second of that. It's going to be a two-parter with Dr. Ben. We've got him this bottom of this hour. We talk a lot about the midterms, a lot about the trickery that's happening from the DSA and from the progressive left. Talk about what would change and how things would go should there be a ridiculous result in November. Going to have all that for you. Then we talk about food. Is our food healthy? We talk about the mechanisms of our mind when it comes to social media, comes to the devices that we all have, when it comes to AI. Also talk about housing. So we've got a lot to get to with Dr. Ben Carson. Don't miss a second of that. Part one this hour, part two next hour. I'm monitoring what's going on in Mobile, Alabama. There's a Republican rally where the president's about to speak. He's not on stage yet. You see the audience there. A couple of people came up that I didn't know who they were. And I will take that feed live if the president does, in fact, say something that at the podium. Even if I'm not going to monitor and say, hey, is this interesting? I'm just going to take it if I see him. And Polo loves that, to be honest with you, because he's the guy with the dump button. Way to go, Polo. Polo.
2: Dump.
1: No? Don't dump me. Which he actually did do once. About yes. 15 years ago. I'm like, did yes. you really dump me right there?
2: It was the best.
1: It was a good feeling where you're like, yeah, I got him.
2: Yes, because it was like the equivalent of turning your mic off, but I was able to do it so everybody could experience it.
1: I don't even know if we were doing video back then, so you might have just killed it for everybody.
2: It's very possible.
1: Yeah, he's got that power. So the president says, drops a bomb, he says something that he sometimes says. Polo will be all over that because the radio audience can't hear that. If you're watching on the stream or the podcast, that can go out like that, but not on terrestrial radio. We're talking to Brendan Carr about fixing that. Wouldn't it be great, Polo, if he just said you could curse all you want, I just might start cursing.
2: That would be interesting.
1: It would be because I'm a really good cursor, but people who listen to the radio show have never heard that. I don't even think they've ever heard that on the podcast, although my guests sometimes do drop bombs. Like Megyn Kelly dropped an F and a couple of S's, I think, in that interview.
2: Yes, yes.
1: Which he tends to do.
2: Because I flinched, even though I knew that you had cut them out, I still flinched.
1: One I didn't cut out, though. One I missed. I think you had to grab it, didn't
2: right.
1: you?
2: Right, yes.
1: I was like, darn it. I thought I had that one. Yeah, all right. Let me give you an update on that attempted terrorist attack, the attempted terrorist downing of a plane heading from the UAE to Israel. The pilot is actually speaking out. This is from Fox News Digital. Hero Fly Dubai pilot says he was fighting for my life, quote, fighting for my life, as plane plunged after co-pilot attack. Captain Smit Machachar, I'm not sure how he says it, recalled saying, this is the last push, Smit. Do it. The door is right there. Robert McGreevy wrote this over Fox News Digital. There's a picture of him with the oxygen in his nose. He's got the big bandage on his head, and he's being interviewed by somebody in India, clearly. Captain Smit Machachar, I think, the Fly Dubai pilot who heroically opened the plane's cockpit door after being stabbed by his co-pilot in the mid-flight attack, told Indian Prime Minister Narendra Modi he was fighting for his life before taking the heroic action. You are my biggest idol, and I am feeling very proud that you called me and encouraged me. I was fighting for my life in that moment, he told Modi during a Friday phone call. Quote, it was a moment when I thought because I had fallen on the floor, I was wounded and fell down. At that moment, I thought, if I don't get up, I've been flying for the last 17 years, and I have been a captain for the last 11 years, and even if I shut my eyes, I can tell what is happening inside the plane. When I was lying on the floor, I could feel that the aircraft was plunging, and I said to myself, well, I was getting beaten, this is the last push, Smit. Do it. The door's right there, he recalled. Somehow, quote, I opened the door and everyone came in and everyone else had an equal role in the rescue. I was trying to save myself, but I also knew that I can't let anyone die, he said. Machachar's ability to open the door allowed Israeli passengers on board to rush into the cockpit, incapacitate the co-pilot, and stabilize the quickly plummeting aircraft after it had plunged more than 14,000 feet in 30 seconds. Okay, this is an update. We've been told 17,000 feet in 2 minutes. Now it's 14,000 feet in 30 seconds. I can't even imagine the gravitational force that must have been on everybody's body at that point. The heroic pilot, whose efforts have garnered praise from Modi, Israeli Prime Minister Benjamin Netanyahu, and numerous passengers on the flight, said he turned to his faith to get through the harrowing ordeal. Whenever I'm in pain, I know the only thing, I chant the Hunaman Chalisa, I don't know how to pronounce that, apologize if I got it wrong, I know that God saved me, Machachar said. Modi, in turn, told Machachar that all of India was praying with him. Quote, yesterday, prayers and chants were offered in all the temples and holy places, wishing for your long life, and we all are praying for your good health. You're going to be in good health very soon, and India is very eager to welcome you, Modi said. Quote, people are chanting mantras. Your courage, patience, and presence of mind, you took a decision in a fraction of a second and saved the lives of so many people. And today, the whole country can say this with pride. We Indians are not killers. We are lifesavers, Modi said. Yeah, listen, absolutely. Every place on planet Earth should be hailing the praises and touting the praises of this guy. Because without a doubt, something horrible, I mean, much, much more horrible than already was happening, would have happened. You're looking at probably 170-some-odd people dead. It looked like they were taking a suicide plunge. This guy wanted to kill everybody because that somehow is what he thought his religion told him to do. And that's not okay. I'm so glad this guy survived. I'm so glad the guy got the door open. And I'm really glad the guy was able to open the door. He had to grab it physically. At one point, we thought that it might have been some sort of remote control thing. It's not. You have to physically grab this. And I guess it's a series of what would be, I guess, the equivalent of the deadbolt lock at your house, but more than that, a lot more than that. And you basically can't get in or get out unless somebody manually opens it from the inside. By the way, it is a Free Speech Friday. Whatever's on your mind is going to be fair game. 888-941-PAGS, 888-941-7247, or joepags.com. Scroll down, click on contact. Have we all heard about the Obamacare money allegedly going back suddenly out of the blue? And I found this to be interesting because I did not know anything about it before. But suddenly, out of the blue, it looks like the president is sending people $500. Not $5,000. That was something different that he offered up to people, American citizen adults, if the Republicans hold the House and Senate. He says something about a $5,000 dividend. Not sure from what. But this one is $500 in a refund check, an actual refund check, because he says that millions of people in this country were overcharged for Obamacare. Seriously. CNN Business, so it could be fake. Tammy Luby, I think. Trump is sending $500 refund checks to nearly a million Americans. Here's who gets them. The Affordable Care Act $500 refund checks are in the mail to nearly a million Americans, along with a letter from the president touting his health care accomplishments and casting blame on his predecessor. The Treasury Department began sending the one-time payments on Wednesday to more than 950,000 Obamacare enrollees in 30 states that use the federal exchange, healthcare.gov. They'll be funded through an unspent user fees paid by insurers. Trump has said that these Obamacare policyholders were wrongly overcharged during the Biden administration, a claim some experts dispute, because at CNN, they have to say that. CNN can't just say Trump is sending back a refund because you were overcharged. They have to say, Trump says you're overcharged during Biden, which it looks like you were. They have to add, some experts dispute that. The rebates are arriving a little more than a month before the midterm elections, and Republicans are fighting to maintain their control of Congress. Healthcare costs are a main concern of voters, especially as premiums and out-of-pocket costs rise for many folks. In his letter, Trump wrote, for years, the Biden administration overcharged you to fund the operation of healthcare.gov. That money belongs to hardworking Americans, not to the government. And I am returning it to you. Quote, you have paid this into this flawed system, and now you're finally getting something back, he wrote, listing his efforts to root out fraud, reduce drug prices, and boost spending on rural healthcare. The refunds are going to policyholders who did not receive federal premium subsidies to buy Affordable Care Act coverage. The vast majority of Obamacare enrollees are subsidized. Most of the recipients are middle-class Americans who earn too much to receive subsidies this year, more than $62,600 as an individual or $128,600 for a family of four, according to the White House. Trump announced he would be providing the rebates last month, a day after he promised to send out $5,000 dividend payments to all American adults. If the Republicans retain control of Congress in November's midterm elections, it remains a question as to whether he can fulfill that promise. The move comes at a time when many Obamacare enrollees are struggling to maintain their coverage or have dropped their policies after congressional Republicans allowed the enhanced ACA premium subsidies to expire at the end of last year. That sent premium payments skyrocketing for many enrollees, particularly middle-income folks, for 2026. Premiums are set to jump again in 2027. Policyholders will learn how much more they'll have to pay when open enrollment starts November 1st, just before the midterm. So they're leaving out a lot of information here, like the subsidies were added because of COVID. COVID's over. Okay, pandemic's over. We told it was over in 2021. So those subsidies that were added did not need to continue. You don't have to keep on getting more money from taxpayers to hand out to people as freebies when you don't have the pandemic anymore. Why they're pretending that blows my mind. It just does. Because CNN just can't do a report that says Trump's doing something good for the American people. CNN can't do a report that says Trump is stepping up and giving you some of the money back that you were overcharged. CNN just can't make it happen. It can't. It like they can't sleep at night if they say Trump did something good. Think about it. They just lost over the fact that you've got reduced prescription drug prices because of Trump RX. They just slid over the fact quickly that they're finding a lot of fraud in hospice, in preschool, in elderly care. They're finding a lot of fraud. They just don't even want to talk about it. They act like it's not a big deal. They can't possibly say something, even if true, that they think might assist Trump or the Republicans. And it makes my face hurt. Look at my face. It's in pain. 888-941-PAGS. 888-941-7247. JoePags.com. By the way, Obamacare should never, ever, never have become a law. The Affordable Care Act is not. Should never have become law. If you have Obamacare and if you want to challenge me on that, I'll hear you. We can absolutely have that conversation. It should never, ever have been put in place. They lied to us about getting it done. They lied to us about saving $2,500 a year. They lied to us about like your doctor, save your doctor, like your plan, keep your plan. None of that was true. They lied that it was a fee, lied that it was a tax. It wasn't a tax. It wasn't a fee. It was a tax. It was a fee. Nobody still to this day, we don't know what it is. And at the end of the day, you've got CNN that purports to be news, not even telling you the truth about it. Crazy. 888-941-PAGS, 888-941-7247, joepags.com. 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Do it now. And we're back after this. Stay right here.
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0: what's going on in Alabama. We've got Dr. Ben Carson, retired neurosurgeon, one of the best ever. Also, he was the HUD secretary under Trump the first time around. We'll have him at the bottom of the hour. That'll be part one this hour. Part two is next hour. We talk about our food supply. We talk about what's going on when it comes to AI and the wiring of our brains. Is it making us dumber? I think there's a good argument that can be made that it is. Like when I was growing up, I knew everybody's phone number. If I wanted to call somebody, I knew their number. I have now hundreds of numbers on my phone. I don't know most of their phone numbers. And that's probably most of us, right? Plus, how young are your kids getting on devices? And how attached to them are they? And so we're going to talk about all that and then some with Dr. Ben Carson. Part one this hour, part two next hour. I am monitoring what's going on in Alabama. And as of right now, the president has not come out yet. He's doing a rally for Republicans in Mobile, Alabama. Right now it says the program will start shortly. I think it was supposed to start about 24 minutes ago. So the rally is happening, and we definitely saw him sitting there. Didn't see him sitting there. We saw the podium sitting there. We saw the people sitting there waiting for him. If he arrives while we're doing the program, I will take some of it live because we can. Meantime, I'm going to tell you what the president had to say about that Fly Dubai attempted terrorist attack. Trump vows to hit Iran very hard if it's linked to Fly Dubai attack. This is from Newsmax a little while ago, actually from last night. President Donald Trump said Thursday that Tehran was likely involved in the attack by a pilot on a Fly Dubai flight to Israel and that Iran would be hit very hard if it was. The co-pilot allegedly assaulted the captain before passengers managed to save the plane from crashing. Israel's prime minister said the man had undergone Islamic radical indoctrination. Quote, I would say the answer, based on what I'm hearing, is yes, but we're working on it right now, Trump said when asked by reporters at the White House whether Iran was involved in the incident on the flight from Dubai to Tel Aviv. On whether the United States would retaliate against Iran if it was responsible for the attack, Trump replied, oh, they'll be hit very hard, don't worry. Let me just say this, grammatically speaking, it should be were. When you use the word if, or if you use the words I wish, it's something that isn't necessarily a fact yet. You use the word were. I know it sounds weird. But it's were. It's not was. Anyway, on whether the United States would retaliate against Iran if it were responsible for the attack, Trump replied, oh, they'll be hit very hard. Don't worry. The U.S. leader's threat of retaliation came as he took a harsher tone on the stalled Iran war overall. Trump was quoted as saying in a Time magazine interview published yesterday, that it was possible he may resume bombing Iran after U.S. midterm elections next month. Some Republicans fear they could lose control of Congress in November, in that November 3rd election with Trump's approval rating depressed over the Iran war and a surge in the cost of living fueled by high oil prices. He also reiterated the threat to annihilate Iran that he made in his speech to the U.N. General Assembly last week. Yeah, I would do that. It's possible, Trump told Time, because by annihilating Iran, we've created peace in the world. With Iran, I don't think you ever could have peace. I say just do it. I've said this many times before. Just do it. Annihilate them. Now, we have started to hear rumblings that the Iranian people are trying to rise up. I hope they can. I don't know if they can, but we're hearing rumblings out of Iran about that, and I hope that it happens. I really do. All that said, let me go to the phone lines. There's a lot going on. A lot of people want to be heard. Let's go to our friend Roman in Boston. Hi, Roman. Hold on a second. I've got the audio of the president's rally. Give me a second. Hold on a second, Roman. All right, you're on the air. What's happening?
1: Hey, Joe. How you doing?
0: Living a dream, man.
1: The beginning of the show, you had mentioned not many people listen to, the whole... They only listen to about an hour of your show. I am proud to say that I listen to all 3 hours, Monday through Friday.
0: My man. I love it. Thank you.
1: Joe, isn't it great that the Democratic Party got free publicity and advertisement from the IRGC this week?
0: I loved it. The IRGC, for those who don't know what he's talking about, the IRGC is literally, they're hoping and praying, they are supporting and backing and endorsing the Democrat Party this November. Go ahead.
1: Yeah, that was fantastic. I laughed actually really hard at that. This Pike who was supposed to get, that woman who said they tried to kill her twice. No, they tried to kill her once. If you shoot somebody twice, you're trying to kill them once.
0: That's true. You can't kill them twice, can you? Yeah, that's true.
1: Right. No, you can't. So she doesn't know what she's talking about. And cruel and unusual punishment. Joe, they should have finished it last night somehow. I am in agreement with the tape over her nose and her mouth. And I'm in total agreement with you. You just get it done. That's the scheduled date. First time it didn't work, do something else. The cruel and unusual punishment that now they're trying to take the death penalty away. What about the cruel and unusual punishment that her victim faced for one straight
0: hour? They don't
1: care.
0: She
1: was on the spectrum as well.
0: Yeah.
1: And that just made me absolutely sick. You know, we are in a society right now where it's bizarre world, because you got Lindsay Clancy and people just lauding her, and Luigi Mangione, and now you even have fans for this girl coming up, popping up. What is going on in this world? I don't understand.
0: People are sick.
1: I want to go back home to the mid-80s, Joe. That's where I belong.
0: I'm with you, brother. Me too. Roman, I got to go. I love you like a brother in Boston. We got to hit it here. It's a hard break. Yes, the mid-80s were great. They really were. I'd love to relive that again, knowing what I know today. 888-941-PAGS, JoePags.com. Dr. Ben Carson next.
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0: There's so much going on right now. The midterm's about a month away, and it's very, very tight. If the Democrats get control, President Trump's agenda will stop right in its path, just screeching to a halt, because they're going to impeach him almost every day. But with that in mind, we also have to find out what's going on with our food. How about AI? How big a deal is that? Let's get with Dr. Ben Carson, AmericanCornerstone.org. He, of course, former neurosurgeon, now retired, one of the best in the world, former HUD secretary, and a guy who's very, very involved because he loves the country. Doc, how are you? Good to see you.
1: I'm doing very well, Joe. It's always good to be with you.
0: It's good to be with you. I want to sort of start with the midterms. We'll get into food, very important, get into how we were cajoled into eating this horrible food for so long. I want to get into AI. Is it rewiring our brains? But obviously, top of mind has to be the midterms. You've been fighting as hard as you can for traditional American values. You love the country. I love the country. Those who came before us, our ancestors, ended up loving the country. In fact, my ancestors came from Italy to make the country better and to provide and make this a much better civilization. For some reason, we've been welcoming in a bunch of people who don't like the country. I showed a piece of video from France, also Western civilization, being overrun by migrant youth who are just stealing stuff and running roughshod in the streets. Doc, how did we get here, and can we save our civilization from the impending doom from the 4 years of letting people across the border and from the DSA trying to take over as well?
1: Well, we have to remember that the people who are causing all this havoc have planned this for a very long time. This is nothing new. And you go back to Skousen, who wrote the book The Naked Communist, and he talks extensively about what their plans are for the future, and those seem to be coming to fruition. So that's why we're in the situation that we're in. We have to remember what Marxism is. Lenin said the key, the linchpin to getting socialism in a country like ours is nationalized health care. Because if you can control people's health and their health care, you got them. You got them right where you want them. And then he says, once you get that, it ushers in socialism. And the goal of socialism is communism. Boom, boom, boom. And we're falling for it. That's the sad thing. And I think the reason we're falling for it is because we've forgotten. We've had perfect examples of these things. I remember going to Venezuela a number of times before they turned. And it was a beautiful place. Happy people, museums and shopping centers and beautiful resorts and hotels. And look what happened in a very short time once they gave the keys to the socialists. Cuba, before the days of Castro, much more pleasant, wonderful vacation place. Look what happened to it. And 60 plus years of socialism and communism has not improved a lot of the people. In fact, it's made it worse. So for us to think that somehow we're going to take on these forms of government and escape the deleterious effects is foolishness.
0: And Dr. Ben Carson, oh, go ahead.
1: I'm very hopeful that the American people are smart enough to see through what the media and others are feeding them.
0: I don't want to be the jerk, but a lot of people aren't smart enough. And what they're doing is they're taking the playbook that brought failure to Venezuela. They're doing it now here. That brought failure to Cuba, doing it now here. It's never succeeded. But this playbook is even a lot like on steroids in this country, because what they're doing is they're choosing pretty attractive people who speak pretty well. You know, this Abdul El Sayed, this woman in New York who would like to wipe her hands on the flag. They're not bad-looking people, and they speak well. This woman in Colorado who wants to give everybody mass amnesty, but she's a good-looking person, and she speaks well. AOC, another DSA person. Then have they ramped it up a notch? Because Maduro and Chavez and Fidel Castro were not necessarily great-looking people, but they were dynamic in how they spoke. Are they just taking it up to the next notch? Because this generation is falling for the okey-doke.
1: Well, they have studied very much what we're like and what appeals to us, and they're taking advantage of it. And the question is, are we smart enough to realize that we have a very big disadvantage in that our media has fallen for it, hook, line, and sinker? And they're the ones who probably should be alerting people to what's going on. And they don't realize that they're what's referred to as useful idiots. They are working against their own interests. Because when the socialists and the communists take over, guess what happens to the media? they become instruments of the government complete.
0: But they have been for a long time, as long as the government is on the left. This is why you've got this tete-a-tete right now between the president and the three very far-left fake news outlets. But let me hone in on Michigan. You're from Michigan. I spent 8 or 9 years in Michigan. My wife born there. One of my children born there. Two of my children born in Michigan. Had a great time in Michigan. That is, generally speaking, an America-loving state, a red state that's been taken over in Dearborn, Hamtramck, and other areas near Detroit by far left-wing Muslim infiltrators, to be honest with you. Then you've got this guy, Abdul El-Sayed, who I would think you would be personally, you know, really insulted by. He's a guy who's got a medical degree, an MD, never got his license, never practiced, never finished what he had to do, and he's going around telling people that he's a doctor, and that he knows better about your health care, and that we have to get rid of private health care, have to do Medicare for all. But he's not a bad looking, got a couple of muscles on him. People are listening to how he speaks. Do you take that as a personal insult, as somebody who made your bones saving people's lives, that somebody's pretending to be in your industry and lying to people about our insurance and how Medicare or Medicaid should work?
1: People will always take advantage of those who don't think for themselves. So I'm not surprised to see this. You know, when I was a kid growing up in Detroit, there were a lot of what they called A-ramps in those days. They were,
0: right.
1: They were all over the place. And so it's not surprising that they have continued to multiply, because their families are big families. The families here tend to be getting smaller.
0: Yes.
1: And so their influence is growing greatly. But the problem is, we're so interested in being politically correct that we become stupid. You know, why would you admit people to your country who are not willing to assimilate and accept your principles? That's just a form of disaster that you're creating. And that's why I say I'm hoping and praying that the American people will come to their senses. Why would you give away what we have, what was so difficult to earn, a free country where you can grow up and do anything you want to do based on your own talents? Why would they accept a new definition of the American dream? That new definition being, you can just sort of sit back and everybody else will take care of you. The government will take care of you. They'll take care of your medical needs. They'll take care of your housing needs. They'll take care of your food needs. They'll take care of everything. And you don't have to do anything except what they tell you.
0: Right. If they take care of everything like that, they are controlling you, and you are controlled by them. I want to finish up on Abdul Rahman Muhammad El-Sayed one more time. The guy saying, I'm a doctor, believe me, I know. Ben, I mean, strictly speaking, would you consider him a doctor? I know he's got his MD, but he never practiced. He never got a license. He never did anything with it, never saved a life. Is this guy somebody we should listen to for our health care going forward?
1: Well, where did he get his MD?
0: When or where?
1: Where?
0: I'm not sure. I can look it up as you answer, though. I mean, but if he's got an MD, is he a doctor? I should take advice from him?
1: Well, I mean, if he's got the degree, he does get the title. But this is, again, where people should do their research. What kind of doctor, what kind of experience does he have the right to be speaking on topics of which he knows little or nothing? But we're not asking him those hard questions. That's what I don't understand. Whenever I see people interviewing him, they're not asking him those questions, Joe. And I don't understand that.
0: It says that he earned his degree from Columbia University's College of Physicians and Surgeons, now the Vagelos College of Physicians and Surgeons, but again, never got his license, never practiced a day in his life, and from what I understand, he never actually finished his requirements to be able to get a license. So again, I mean, you can be a studied person, but if you haven't gone into and fixed a brain, you're not a neurosurgeon. If you haven't gone in and fixed a heart, you're not a cardiac surgeon. So I'm not sure how he's getting away with saying, I did the studies, therefore I know that Medicare for all would work and we should get rid of privatized insurance. I don't think the guy has the gravitas. Maybe I'm wrong.
1: I wish somebody would ask him those questions and make him. You see, he's very good at slipping away if you ask him a question and not answering the question. So you should start by saying, I'm going to ask you a question, and I'm going to keep asking that question until you answer it.
0: Right.
1: So you can do all your slipping away, but we're coming back to the question, so you may as well just answer it now. I wish somebody would do something like that to him.
0: I wish they would as well. He also blew off this guy, Piker, that he had campaigning with him in Michigan. The guy who thinks that 9/11 was something that we deserved in America. A guy who hates the Constitution, would like to burn the Constitution. Let's go to where I am. I'm in Texas. Again, spent a lot of time in Michigan, so I'm very concerned about Michigan. I've got property in Michigan. That said, here in Texas, you've got a guy named James Tallarico. You and I both believe that Jesus Christ is our Lord and Savior. We know that. We're Christians. He's claiming to be a Christian, yet for some reason, the conception of Jesus proves that Christians believe in abortion. He thinks there are six genders. He thinks God is non-binary. When asked what he loves outside of politics, he said, I love the trans kids. This guy, James Tallarico, is pretending he's Presbyterian. He's pretending he's a Christian and that Jesus was a socialist. How do you respond to that?
1: Well, interestingly, Piker is trying to reel him back in, bring him back to the left side.
0: That's pretty interesting, yeah.
1: Where he knows he actually exists. Again,

0: would preclude them from cheating, because they know that the majority of the people actually are not going to buy their garbage. That's a problem.
1: To Dr. Ben Carson, Doc, let me ask you something. Is it possible that we are over-informed? And here's what I mean. If I go online right now, depending on where I go, I'm going to get the same story spun 17 different ways. But there is a block, a conglomeration of legacy media, left media, that will all say the same thing, and they're all reporting what the other one reported, and they're acting like that's the way to source a story, and the truth might be over here somewhere. Are we over-informed to the point to where somebody around the water cooler says, this happened, Ben Carson said this, and I know he did because 17 reports told me so today, and you might not have said it, but because of the over-information that we're flooded with every day, they might actually believe you said it. Does that make sense what I just said? Are we over-informed?
0: Well, you know, it goes back to Goebbels.
1: The information minister for the Nazis, right.
0: For Hitler. And he said, look, if you say it enough times in enough different ways, the people will believe it. The big lie. It started there. It still works today, and they know it. And that's why they continue to do it. To their own detriment. I don't think they're thinking about their children and their grandchildren and other people who come behind. Well, is it really fair for you to leave them a country where they don't have the kind of freedom that we have? Is it really? They should think about that.
1: Why? So do they think they're right now, Ben? Or are they doing it just for political ends?
0: I don't think they're thinking at all.
1: Okay.
0: That's the problem. If they would sit down and think logically, I think they'd come to a really very different conclusions. And somehow, something's got to happen to wake them out of their stupor so that they don't give away what so many people have fought so hard for over centuries in this country.
1: Are you worried about the midterms? If it goes to the left, the House and the Senate, they'll be impeaching the guy every day, right?
0: That's what they'll do. There's no question about it. If the left gains power, I think things will wrap up pretty quickly.
1: Really?
0: I do.
1: So Dr. Ben Carson, go to AmericanCornerstone.org. He is the founder and chair of American Cornerstone Institute. What is the children's series again? Let's get people to go and pick that up, because I think that's where we start. We get kids in elementary school and even preschool to learn.
0: Little Patriots Learning. You can go to littlepatriotslearning.com. The material is free of charge. It's very entertaining. It's very informative. There's a full-length movie called Star Spangled Adventures. The movie goes through 250 years in a way that's very interesting to children, but also very informative for their parents and their grandparents. We need to know our own history.
1: Go there right now. 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
1: 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Let me talk to you about the wiring of the brain. I know that you were a brain surgeon, that you physically went in there and fixed brains, but I know you also know a lot about psychology. When it comes to the devices that we all carry around now, I've got mine right here. You've got yours right there. We were just texting each other as we were setting the shot up. I think it's overwhelmingly a good thing, but it's also a tool of the government and of the utmost control of the people. The dopamine spikes that we get to see, did I get an email? Did they respond to me? Did anybody view my video today? That's being indoctrinated on children from the age of zero. I mean, they're handing somebody an iPad or an iPhone to let them occupy themselves. By the time they're 5, 6, 7, 10 years old, they rely on the feedback from that device. Was that by design, do you think? And can we somehow reverse? Because I do believe that we're rewiring brains, and we're too reliant on the dopamine hit all day long as well. Can we stop it, first of all, and was that on purpose, do you think? That's it for part one of my special interview with Dr. Ben Carson, former HUD secretary, former neurosurgeon. We talk more about our food supply, who controls it, how did it get so bad, and is it changing for the better? Also, we get into housing, is there enough in this country, and a lot more. Part two next hour on the Joe Pag Show. Stay here.
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0: mentioning Abdul El Sayed. He's got his MD from Columbia, but never did his residency, I guess, or didn't complete it. Doesn't have a license to practice medicine. Why not? Why the hell would anybody go to medical school for 6 or 8 years? Probably at least 8, right? Why would you go for 8 years? Doctors, generally speaking, become doctors because they want to help people and then decide not to help people. I mean, could it have been a plan that if I have my MD, I can call myself a doctor, then I can say when I'm running for office, which is his actual goal, well, I'm a doctor, so I know about privatized health care. I'm a doctor, I know about Medicare for all. I'm a doctor, I know about this issue, that issue, or the other issue. Is that why you do it? I mean, is that really? I mean, I can't imagine. Listen, I planned my future out the best I could. It's turned out pretty well. But I didn't sit for 8 years thinking to myself, let me go get some degree on something that I'm not going to use whatsoever other than to run for office on it. Does anybody know why? Would you have gone to medical school for 8 years to get your MD, your doctorate in medicine, and not use it? I don't understand. I really don't. Other than there was a plan, his entire upbringing, to make him some candidate for something and then change this country into what it is the DSA wants it to be, which is a third world country where the government controls everything and you've got to get in lockstep with what they want, what they say, and what they need. And if you're not, then you're an outcast and you're no good. And he can tell you that because he's got his MD. That's really weird to me. I posted about that over on X. It's at Joe Talk Show on X. Go and check that out. Go retweet it, repost it, whatever we're calling it these days. Part two with Dr. Ben Carson next hour. The president is speaking in Alabama. When we come back, I'll rewind it back to when he started speaking about a half hour ago, give you some highlights about from that rally in Alabama and more. Keep it here.
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